0: Live from NPR News in Washington, I'm Linda Kenyon. There are new details in the investigation of the mid-air attack aboard a commercial plane from Dubai to Tel Aviv earlier this week. NPR's Kat Lonsdorf reports the United Arab Emirates has deemed the incident an attempted terrorist attack.
1: Investigators in the UAE announced that the Fly Dubai co-pilot who carried out the attack mid-flight assaulted the captain of the plane using what's called a crash axe, a lightweight emergency tool stored in the cockpit to break through panels or jam doors in the event of a crash. Investigators said the attacker then tried to seize control of the plane's flight mechanisms. The plane had 174 people on board, many of whom are Israeli. Israeli officials had already deemed it an attempted terrorist attack. Emirati investigators have now agreed. Both the pilot and co-pilot are alive and being questioned, and the investigation is ongoing. Israel has said the attacker is from Oman, although that has yet to be confirmed by Emirati, Saudi, or Omani officials. Kat Lonsdorf, NPR News, Tel Aviv.
0: The window is closing for registering to vote in the midterm elections in some parts of the country. NPR's Hansi Lo Wang has a rundown of the upcoming deadlines.
2: This weekend is the last chance for eligible voters to register or update their registration in Alaska, Rhode Island, and the U.S. Virgin Islands. In South Carolina, online signups end Sunday, and the state's postmark deadline for mail-in applications is Monday. Monday is also the voter registration deadline for American Samoa, Arizona, Indiana, and Ohio, plus many southern states. They include Arkansas, Florida, Georgia, Kentucky, Mississippi, Tennessee, and Texas. Then in Missouri, voter registration for the midterm elections closes on Wednesday. If you're already registered, you can confirm your status by visiting your state or territory's official election website. Election officials recommend checking before the deadline, especially if you recently moved, changed your name, or haven't voted in a while. Hansi Lo Wang, NPR News.
0: The architect of Tennessee's lethal injection protocols is stepping down from his position after the second botched execution this year. Mariana Bacayao reports from member station WPLN in Nashville.
3: Frank Strada helped design the state's new execution process after a 2020 review found that Tennessee had not properly inspected the drugs it uses to put people to death. Strada came to Tennessee from Arizona, where he oversaw three botched executions similar to Wednesday's. Krista Pike did not die after receiving two full doses of pentobarbital. Usually, just one dose is considered lethal. Pike's attorneys say she is unconscious and on a ventilator at an area hospital following Wednesday's botched execution. For NPR News, I'm Mariana Bacayao in Nashville.
0: Cornell University's president says his heart aches for the accuser in the gang rape case and is promising to improve campus safety. A woman sued Cornell and seven former students last month, alleging she was drugged and incapacitated while members of a fraternity assaulted her. You're listening to NPR.
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5: In Phoenix, I'm Laura Blackwood with KJZZ News. Honeywell Aerospace and the City of Phoenix are working together to develop a new technology to prevent collisions between aircraft and airport vehicles on the ground. KJZZ's Connor Greenwald reports.
6: The research agreement seeks to integrate surface alert technology to ground vehicles to alert of potential collisions. The technology uses GPS and transponder data to pinpoint the location of a collision before it happens and alerts operators with an auditory and visual warning. Thea Feyerisen from Honeywell Aerospace says seconds can be the difference between life or death.
7: Getting the alert to the vehicle driver or to the pilot as soon as you can gives the operators the most chance to avoid the disaster.
6: The technology will be tested at three Phoenix airports and is the first time any airport in the world will use collision avoidance technology on ground vehicles. Connor Greenwald, KJZZ News, Phoenix.
5: In traffic, there's a disabled vehicle blocking the left lane on the 17 southbound near Camelback. And right near that is a vehicle fire, also southbound 17 near Bethany Home. And a crash blocking the left lanes on the Pima 101 northbound near Thomas Road. Clear and breezy overnight, the low 78. Sunny tomorrow, breezy too, some possible gusty winds with the high around 98. Right now in Phoenix, we have sunny skies. It's 96 at KJZZ.
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9: So I guess it was just starting with that, like, bookish neuroses that really just helped me flourish in my bad gayness.
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8: With music from Johnny's Day Out and our fabulous house band. I'm your announcer, Elena Passarello, and now, the host of LiveWire, Luke Burbank!
11: Oh my goodness, thank you. Thank you, Elena Passarello. Thanks, everybody, for tuning in from all over the country. And thank you for coming out to the Alberta Rose Theater here in Portland, Oregon. We've got a humdinger of a show for you this week. Of course, we're going to kick things off the way we always do with a little something called The Best News We Heard All Week. Here's the thing. The news is pretty rough. Pretty rough out there,
12: yeah.
11: But there is good news happening.
12: Yes.
11: Somewhere in the world, and we spend hours and days and weeks and sometimes months searching for it.
12: Yeah.
11: And then we find it and we bring it to you here on LiveWire. Elena, what is the best news you heard all week?
12: Well, the best news I could find this week is a story about mange.
11: Well,
12: it was a rough one, but it is actually really good news, and it starts with something a little more palatable. It starts with a venerable Nashville singer-songwriter named Jeff Vandiver. He's 78 years old. He has been writing songs since the 70s and 80s. He's written for Barbara Mandrell, Tim McGraw, and he has a new kind of increase in his followers because he started putting on his Facebook page that has all of his gigs and when he's going to be performing his passion side project, which is working for Walden's Puddle Fox Rescue. And that goes all around the Nashville area. You know, Nashville's a pretty big city, and it's spreading out bigger and bigger and bigger. And with the deforestation and things that comes with that, the red fox population is sort of kind of a lot more present in suburban and triburban areas, and they have been developing mange, this skin disease. But the good thing is that it's a highly contagious fox transmission disease that is very treatable. Mm. All you have to do is capture the fox, take it to a place that will treat it, and then let it out again.
11: Oh, that's all.
12: A little easier said than done, but not if you're Jeff Vandiver. As he has been documenting on his singer-songwriting Facebook page, he has been trapping foxes for years. In 2025, he spent 234 hours trapping, treating, and releasing 44 foxes. And at press time, the 2026 total is 60 foxes that are now
11: mange-free.
12: Yeah, mange-free, and they're really communal animals. They're very territorial. They snuggle. They're very snuggly. So we really want to, the clearer their skin is, the less likely this is going to transmit. And he has like 40 times the social media followers he has ever had in his life. So I'm just hoping that Home on the Mange, like maybe he could make some kind of a song about it or something.
11: Have you seen any clips of foxes laughing?
12: Yes.
11: I mean, if anybody needs a pick-me-up who's hearing this on the radio or whatever, I mean, pull over, but then just Google like the sound of like a clip of foxes laughing. It is the most adorable thing you've ever seen. The best news I heard all week was happening out on Staten Island in New York, where there is a little neighborhood bodega. It's called Zach's Finest Deli. Mm. And the guy who runs it is a guy named Wael Alselwi. Everybody just calls him Wally. And as often happens in a neighborhood, you know, this bodega is kind of like where all the kids go and hang out. It's like the one fun place. They have candy. And a few years ago, there was a particular kid who Wally became really friendly with. This was a 12-year-old kid named Zamir Davis. Zamir Davis was not doing great at school. Mm-hmm. Wally was kind of taking him under his wing. And Wally said, if you can improve your grades, in fact, if you can get on the honor roll at your school and prove it to me, I will let you pick anything you want in the bodega. And so Zamir went off and improved his grades and got on the honor roll, brought his report card back, showed it to Wally, and was then allowed to pick anything he wanted in the store. Here's what he went with.
12: The cash register.
11: Multiple bags. He's now doing 5 to 10 in Sing Sing.
12: Good job.
11: Zamir picked out bags, multiple bags of spicy sweet chili Doritos, a bacon, egg, and cheese sandwich, a cookies and cream milkshake topped with Oreos and Hershey Pieces, because he's a health nut, obviously. So what happened was, while he videotaped this, Zamir running around getting all his stuff in the store and put it on the internet, and of course, the internet got really interested in this, and kids just start showing up the bodega, like a lot of kids, and they're just bringing in their report cards. And there's so many kids that Wally's like, okay, I guess we're gonna make this a program. He's calling it Grades for Grabs. Aww. You bring in your grades, and then depending on how you've done, you get to pick something out of the store. And these are a lot of kids that are, you know, coming from some economically marginalized backgrounds, kids that have a lot of challenges. And so this is really incentivizing these kids. It may be working too well. People have now been coming in from other states to bring their report cards. People have traveled from Illinois, Oklahoma, and Canada.
12: Oh, God.
11: To show Wally their grades. When the report cards are coming out, there are sometimes 300 kids in front of the bodega waiting to show their grades. So their official system is this. This is how Grades for Grabs works. If you score below 80%, you can come in and show your report card. You can get $10 worth of items. Whoa. If you're scoring above 90%, you can get your pick of a snack. If you're getting 100%, you get a $100 bill. This was costing Wally like a lot of money. Yeah. He was not.
12: His profit margins.
11: And so he was going to shut it down. And his brother was like, let's just try something. So they did a GoFundMe and they raised $500,000 on the GoFundMe for Grades for Grabs. And this is one of the coolest things about it, too, is that this guy, Wally, who he and his family came here from Yemen, and he says he's got children of his own. And he really sees his children and a lot of these kids that he's, you know, befriended and is helping out. So the way that it's structured is, if you are a kid and you're failing and then you move your grades up into passing, mm-hmm. you get the top tier prize, like someone who's getting 100.
12: Oh, I love that.
11: Right?
12: Yes. Yeah, because that change is almost as big, if not bigger, as somebody who goes from an A to an A+, for example.
11: Absolutely. And so that is the best news that I heard all week. All right, you're listening to LiveWire Radio. We are at the Alberta Rose Theater this week. Let's bring our first guest on out. Elliot Glazer is a comedian and actor known for his roles in An American Pickle on HBO, as well as the show Broad City, where he played Elliot. Truly an acting challenge. He's also a musician and he's a writer with a new book out, The Terrible, Horrible, No Good, Very Bad Gay, which Kirkus calls a hilarious, playful assessment from an anti-hero living on the fringes of the gay community. Please welcome Elliot Glazer to LiveWire.

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1: Hello.
0: The beginning of this book, you talk about one of your first jobs was you were like doing some kind of like weeding and gardening for like your mom's esthetician.
2: That's right.
0: And you'd be listening to NPR on a little radio in your pocket. I'm wondering,
2: that's right.
0: Did that stunt the trajectory of your life to be a 12-year-old kid rocking out that hard to NPR?
2: Stunt?
1: I think it blossomed my youth. I was always an NPR geek.
0: Really?
1: Yeah, we listened to, I'm from New York, so even early on, there was a show on public radio on WNYC called New York Kids, and I listened to it so religiously, and I would call in every week to win prizes, and they literally were like, dude, you can't win another prize. They were like, why don't you just come into the studio and co-host the show as a kid, which I did.
0: What?
1: Wow. Yeah. And then when I got there, I was must have been like eight, and when I got there, the team was like, you know, excited, or just probably like, who is this this elderly child? And they were like, oh, we had a bet on whether or not you had glasses.
3: Aww.
1: A lot of people won.
0: You write in the book that you were kind of an anxious kid. This yes. is a list of things that you write you were afraid of. Alien abduction, yeah. Roller coasters, the texture of marshmallows, mm-hmm. the actor Dom DeLuise, and his twin, the celebrity chef Paul Prudhomme, mm-hmm. who I thought were the same person until
3: yes.
0: I was in my mid-20s.
3: Totally.
1: So did I, of course.
0: How were they able to operate with impunity as basically the
3: yes.
0: same person? But why did those kinds of things seem to make you anxious, Elliot Glazer?
1: I don't know. I'm like, as a kid, I was born so anxious and nervous about everything. I don't think you mentioned, maybe I didn't write it, that I was so afraid of movie trailers, but
0: oh, yeah.
1: only in the theaters. So we'd go to see a movie and I would insist on whichever grown-up that I was with that we'd stand outside the theater and plug my ears until they were done. My poor parents were like, oh my God, this kid.
3: Well,
1: this
3: it is kid. A little ominous to be like, coming soon.
0: In a world.
1: I think, as a kid, my reasoning was that they were louder.
0: Uh-huh.
1: For me, it's more so misophonia, like people chewing and food noises.
0: I want to find out about more of your anxieties, but we have to take a very short break. My anxiety,
1: okay.
0: My anxiety is when we miss the break here on LiveWire. So let's do that and then come back with more with Elliot Glazer here on LiveWire. Stay with us.

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0: In traffic this weekend, the westbound Loop 101 Awafria Freeway is closed between 51st and 75th Avenues. The westbound Loop 202 Santan Freeway is closed between Arizona Avenue and the Loop 101 Price Freeway. And the northbound State Route 51 is closed between the I-10 and Indian School Road. All of those closures until 5 a.m. Monday. Tonight it will be mostly clear in Phoenix with a low around 79 degrees. Tomorrow sunny with a high near 99 degrees.

0: Hey, welcome back to LiveWire from PRX. We are talking to Elliot Glazer about his new book, The Terrible, Horrible, No Good, Very Bad Gay. When did you first start to have an inkling that maybe you were gay?
1: Oh, when I was? I might have had like a little hint of it when I was a little kid and I would watch Flight of the Navigator, which was, does anybody remember that movie?
0: Sure, yes. Of course.
1: It was like a very, I think, like bizarro version of, I guess, not E.T., I'm not sure. It was just a sci-fi Disney movie that the kid who was flying he was the navigator. I was like, he's fun to look at.
0: Uh-huh.
1: Oh, he's fun. I don't think I really connected what was going on. But then as I got older, I mean, ostensibly, by the time I was in middle school, I still remember being like, one gentleman has a bowl cut. Like, it was the 90s, so he had like a mushroom bowl cut. Uh-huh. And I was like, that is glorious. That's a glorious mushroom cut. And at a certain point, it kind of all came together.
0: But as you write in the book, you were not ready to sort of go public with this. So your way of being in the closet became to just act like a very elderly person, essentially?
1: Yeah. By the time I got to high school, and I write about it in the book, I was trying to deflect because it was the late 90s, Y2K. I grew up on Long Island, which is a very macho, coded place. And so it was a very scary time to be not just thought of as like gay, but like remotely feminine. That was the vibe. So I was just deflecting. And so my whole thing was to like just put on this bit that I was obsessed with old people, which I mean, I was, you know, like,
0: well, you know, you wear the mask long enough, it starts to fit,
1: exactly.
0: Elliot.
1: But yeah, it was like, it started with the Golden Girls and just being like, that's my thing. You know, I love the Golden Girls. And then it just kind of coalesced into more and more. And there was cosplay. Eventually I'd been working a bunch of like part-time jobs in high school. And my biggest, most profitable part-time job was at Talbot's.
0: Mm-hmm.
1: So
0: if you know, you know.
1: Yeah, it came together.
2: I have never seen a high school boy anywhere near Talbot's.
1: Not before, and not so. Neither before nor since.
0: Yes.
1: I think they were as confused and delighted.
0: There's a plaque of you at that Talbot's.
1: Exactly, yes. Holding up a pumpkin duster with Halloween decorations all over it.
0: But then you had this drama teacher who seemed hell-bent on really trying to rip you right on out of the closet, or at least mess with you a lot.
1: Yeah, you usually think that like a high school drama teacher, sort of beloved to a bunch of people, you know, you'd think that would be a safe space for a queer or even secretly queer kid to go, like with his or her, you know, brethren, basically. But she was kind of focused on like finding this every student's deepest, darkest insecurity and like exploding it. So for me, I mean, I hadn't been out to anybody. I hadn't said anything like that to any of my closest friends, but she managed to somehow start like a whisper campaign.
0: Mrs. Ruckert.
1: that I was gay or closeted, and I would watch her like whisper it to my friends. And so it just destroyed, I mean, it just gave me such incredible anxiety in high school. Like, it was a real mess.
0: One of the themes of this book is that as a gay man, you've felt like you don't always necessarily fit into whatever the idea of how that should look for a person in their life. Hence the title, The Terrible, Horrible, No Good, Very Bad Gay. Do you think, is that the kind of thing that can start from that sort of experience?
1: I mean, I guess it could. I think for me, I was just more of like a neurotic mess who, you know, from the moment of coming out as a freshman in college, I literally had a manual. A friend who was a year older than me, who was the only gay guy that I knew, gave me a book about how coming out and like what that world would look like. And so it was a manual that I, you know, as a kid who listened to NPR, I took it very literally,
0: yes,
1: like doing a book report, and followed every chapter to the T and just failed every step of the way over and over and over. And so I guess it was just starting with that like bookish neuroses that really just helped me flourish in my bad gayness.
0: Well, there's actually a part of the book here that I thought kind of encapsulates that a little bit, which is you and you're in your 20s and you and your boyfriend are going to go to Fire Island.
1: Yeah, Fire Island is, if you're not familiar, in New York, it's basically parallel to Long Island, and it's essentially like the gay beach getaway that is its own sort of fantasia for gay people in the tri-state area.
0: Could you read a little bit from the book?
1: Sure.
0: We've actually conveniently marked it there for you.
1: So I love a mark.
0: Yeah.
1: Okay. This chapter is called Fire and Fury. We were both in our late 20s when Jeremy and I decided to move in together. Against all odds, he managed to woo me out of Brooklyn and into Manhattan. And not just Manhattan, but Chelsea, no less, the city's preeminent gayborhood and the only one that sells poppers-infused lattes. Chelsea wasn't my vibe, per se, but to quote the criminally underrated chanteuse Deborah Cox, and definitely no one else ever, love can make you do some crazy things. My relationship with Jeremy lasted about 3 years, during which time we faced a nervous breakdown, mine, staggering grief, his, Hurricane Sandy, the weather event, and Hurricane Sandy, my mom's hysterectomy. In many ways, we were proof that opposites do attract. Jeremy was the Bert to my Ernie, the Kirk to my Spock, the Batman to my Robin, so you know who was the bottom. He excelled at what I call being, quote, professionally gay. He followed trends, moisturized regularly, twice daily, and in packed, sweaty bars, he managed to have not a single panic attack. Not one. In 2012, Jeremy suggested we go in on a summer share on Fire Island, which historically is the gold standard for communal respite from city life among New York's gays. For Jeremy, a summer share with friends in the section and gay fantasia known as the Pines was very much on brand. And that brand was definitely a label, whereas my brand was more like what you might find in a pile of random at TJ Maxx. A peekaboo blouse by Larissa Who, perhaps, or a damaged blender from the Vanessa Hudgens home collection or something. And unlike me, Jeremy had a sizable group of fellow gay friends who would join us. They too were exceptional when it came to gay stuff like choosing colognes, planning group vacations, and finding the city's most expensive, least delicious brunches. They had migrated together from Texas to New York City, where they subconsciously seemed to follow the Sex and the City industrial complex, in which you let the most fabulous, whimsical elements of the city fully engulf you, but leave out the parts where you take the bus, acknowledge Queens, or know how to pronounce Yom Kippur. They walked very fast, held jobs in fashion and PR, and all of them owned more than one winter coat. Luckily, they were genuinely sweet, considerate, and lovely people, a flavor of gay I found new and novel. It tickled me so. They were the perfect crowd for a summer in the Pines. Now, not to brag, but I had gay friends too. Still, none of them would entertain the thought of going to Fire Island. They certainly wouldn't own more than one winter coat. Are you literally kidding? My gay friends were primarily from the downtown comedy scene, so we didn't prioritize beach time as much as stage time. Unlike Jeremy's crew, my friends excelled at perpetually feeding their inner black holes, endless voids that could be filled only with attention and validation in 7 to 12 minute sets at a parade of dive bars where we were paid in free, watered-down drinks. But this was my first serious relationship, and it felt like the right thing to do. Normalita stuff. This summer share would be the first time that I visited the Pines as an adult. I grew up about 25 minutes north of the ferry slips to Fire Island's communities, so I was already very familiar. When I was young, we took a day trip to Kismet, the family-friendly section of Fire Island, where I distinctly remember learning that the garnet-colored sand got its unique color from the minerals in the water, unlike Jones Beach on the mainland, where the water got its unique hue from Miller Lite and soiled diapers. If you're a queer man yearning to find community, Fire Island, specifically the Pines, is the hub for unfettered freedom. The absolute benchmark and the magic pill, a verdant, testosterone-filled seaside destiny. What could feel more liberating than arriving on a literal island where the moment you descend from the ferry, the invisible wall dividing you from the world disappears, and suddenly the minority becomes the majority. In the Pines, your historical otherness melts away. You're among your brethren, and the world flourishes in technicolor. Visiting Fire Island can be a downright transformative experience where you fully embrace your community en masse and simply get to be. In other words, you're home. So, welcome home. Love that for you. If you need me, I'll be huddled by the AC vents. Daddy needs his Freon fix bad. As the ferry approached the dock on that sunny afternoon on the first of our 4 weekends in the Pines, I was met with its unmistakable sights and sounds, throbbing dance music, and shirtless gay guys squeezed shoulder to shoulder at the Blue Whale, one of 2 dockside bars, the other one being the Sip and Twirl. Jeremy and his crew were naturally fired up by the sight, excited to get the weekend going, but I was immediately throttled into a silent, full-body panic. A waterfall of flop sweat, the lifetime marker of my social anxiety and natural aversion to humidity, started to pour. The sheer number of human bodies alone, and even worse, bodies with so little body fat on them, sent me reeling. Even though I was monogamously booed up, the mere prospects of near unlimited conduits to sexual escapades, soul-crushing rejections, a self-diagnosed hypercritical head-to-toe body scan was downright overwhelming, to say the least. We hadn't even docked, but I was ready to swim back to the mainland.
0: Elliot Glazer, reading from his new book. Something that I was talking to you about backstage, one of my sort of takeaways from the book is that it has a funny title and you're a comedy writer and a comedian, but there's a lot of real kind of life stuff that's actually slipped in here where you're writing about not feeling like you belong and what that's like for a person and these kind of like bigger themes. You know, I've seen people online saying, I wish this book was out when I was 20 and trying to figure out what my adult life was going to look like.
1: Yeah, and it's funny because I, not to pat myself on the back, but I wish I had this book when I was 20 instead of that manual that destroyed me.
0: Yeah.
1: You know, something that genuinely, like, I wrote it. Obviously, it's like joke filled, and I packed it with jokes, but certainly hoping that the book also connects to every gay guy, queer person, queer woman, non-binary person, but genuinely anybody, straight, any gender, and everybody at some point has to feel like the other within their own mm-hmm. group, you know? And I just feel like as a gay guy, I've spent 20 years just trying to find others who would commiserate with me. Mm. And I've found it less, I haven't found it as much as I wanted to, only because I think it's a way of self-protection. You know, if we let our guards down, then life can get harder. So I think even for our own security, we all want to keep that guard up so things just keep chugging along. Mm-hmm. But for me, I don't know if it's because I'm a comedy writer, I'm a neurotic, I'm a, you know, annoying Jewish New Yorker, but I couldn't keep this stuff secret. And it's followed me through all of my art. But getting it out in the book in this long form as comedic essay style was the most cathartic. And I'm really so pleased to see people reflect it back to me in droves. It's so touching. I love it so much.
0: Do you think one of those people will be NBA star Charles Barkley? Because you're going to be doing a podcast that he's producing.
1: Yes, there's a podcast that I'm doing coming out starting October 6th called So You Think You Can Sports. And it's a podcast that's executive produced by Charles Barkley from basketball.
0: Uh-huh. So you know that much.
2: Good job.
1: And it's me sitting down with people like Charles, very big world-class athletes and figures from the sports world, who let me be a complete idiot and ask them about the thing I know the least, which is sports, balls, gravity and how they affect the balls and equipment and yelling and peanuts. And there's so much that goes on in sport. I'm still trying to understand, like, golf. Yeah. Why? Yeah. What's the deal? Yeah. Why this? You want to do this? How is golf not a punishment, you know? I don't understand.
0: Sounds like you're really boning up on this stuff, Elliot.
1: I'm learning so much.
0: The book is The Terrible, Horrible, No Good, Very Bad Gay by Elliot Glazer. Elliot, thanks for coming on LiveWire.
1: Thank you so much.
0: That was Elliot Glazer, recorded live at the Alberta Rose Theater in Portland, Oregon. His hilarious and actually very touching book of essays, The Terrible, Horrible, No Good, Very Bad Gay, is out and available right now. LiveWire is once again partnering with the Portland Book Festival for a full-day event centered around books and storytelling. 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I'm Luke Burbank here with Elena Passarello. All right, let's get to our next guest. She is the author of many, many books, including West, A Translation, which won the Utah Book Award in Poetry and was long listed for the National Book Award. NPR calls her a breathtakingly ambitious poet, which totally tracks because her latest book, Heritance, aims to, in its own words, question what it means to love outside of the lens of someone else's imagining, which also seems to be the love language that my cat engages in. This is Paisley Rekdal, recorded live at the Alberta Rose Theater in Portland, Oregon. Paisley, welcome to LiveWire.
3: Thank you so much for having me.
0: We're just so happy to have you back. The last time we had you here was for this phenomenal book that you wrote about poetry and how we think about poetry and ways to understand it, which really changed my kind of perspective on the whole thing, which is helpful because I read a lot of poetry for this job.
3: Really?
0: I wish I would, yeah, including your latest book, Heritance, which is dedicated to your father, Thomas Rekdal. You describe him in the book, I think, very vividly, but for people that haven't had a chance to read it yet, can you kind of talk about him and what kind of a person he was and just explain him a little bit to folks?
3: My dad was a complicated man in a lot of ways. He was an autodidact. He loved learning things. You know, he was an accountant at the University of Washington, where I know you went to school too. Mm-hmm. And he, in his spare time, he took Greek and Latin classes. So he was like kind of that kind of guy. But he also grew up kind of financially fragile, let's just put it that way. And I always tell this story because, like, this to me is the epitome of my dad. When I was 8 years old, he took me to see Peter Pan. And then I came back and he said, what did you think about it? And I was like, oh, I loved it. You know, I want to marry Peter Pan. And my dad looked at me, and his mother had been very beautiful and had been left by two men who took all her money. Mm. So he said, honey, one day you're going to meet a man and you're going to fall in love. And then he's going to take every dime you ever made.
0: Wow.
3: And so you need to learn about dividends and you need to learn about stocks. And the next day he started teaching me to play blackjack. And then he gave me a subscription, no joke, to the Wall Street Journal.
0: Wow.
3: That's my dad.
0: Layers.
3: Layers. Layers.
0: There's a poem in this book that I think really also kind of puts into perspective or kind of explains some of your feelings. So I thought maybe you could read here just as we're starting off to kind of frame things for people. Would you read The Choice?
3: Yeah, I should also mention that my dad had a problem with addiction. The Choice. When my father says that he would save me, not my mother, were our car to crash, I am 16. And understand love to be an act of thought dissected over a glass of wine, a choice between a mother who had lived, my father said, a full enough life, and a daughter who had children herself to make. Such strange logic to parse, cold as the silences that made a museum of our house. Would my mother, as my father feared, finally leave us? And would I forget the lessons that he wanted to impart, the Latin and the Greek he studied, his heart of darkness pressed on me at high school graduation? What is the future without a mother in it, when one believes history and family each are games of chance? I don't have a language for this. Neither did my mother, whose anger, even in memory, still renders me silent before her silences. What rages of my own will I indulge? What beauty will I salvage from the dead languages I learned, the small cruelties of the intellect, a father's power? All those poisons I drank, and still drink, like the man I watched listing tonight at the restaurant bar. I saw him stumble from his seat, pants and jacket creased as if he'd slept in them, letting myself see only when he turned to me, he was my father, mouth open and wet as a baby's, eyes glazed as he stared at me, this woman with a face of rage. Or was it absence he found there? Forgiveness? Grief? Which of these daughters will he finally name me, I wondered as I offered my arm. And which of us will he choose to keep?
0: That's Paisley Rechdahl reading from Heritance, her new book here on Livewire. Your mother is also a big character in this book, if you will, and I'm wondering, what was their dynamic like, and how did you find yourself kind of in between that as a kid?
3: Well, here's another story I like to tell. So my mother is Chinese American. My father was white. I guess he still is in the afterlife. And they didn't have anything politically in common. I didn't have anything politically much in common with my dad either. And my dad would, you know, sit there and he'd watch, you know, the news, and he'd be sitting there with me and my mom, and he'd say, you know, women and minorities, they're just ruining this country. Oh my God. And my mom and I would look at him like, who do you think you're sitting with? You know, like, who made you? What's going on here? So, yeah, they didn't have the best marriage in some respects, but they had the thing they shared in common. They had a great sense of humor. The two of them were just the funniest people you'll ever meet. So that's what I remember about my family the most, is just laughing at each other, mostly.
4: Did you have like an inciting incident for this as a book project? Was it, oh wow, this is the family book? Or was it those kinds of questions? Or does it happen in a different way when you're thinking about like a big poetry book project?
3: You know, I had been writing so many persona poems for like the last two books because I was asked to write about the Transcontinental Railroad. And so I wrote all of these, you know, poems from these railroad workers' perspectives, and I hadn't written anything as myself. Mm-hmm. And then, you know, it began, like all poems begin, with a grudge. You know, like, let me just say this, you know, I'm going to say what I think about you, Dad, right now. And yeah. I mean, and it just exploded. And suddenly it was, you know, I was joking, sadly, to one of my friends. I was like, this is the book that you write when somebody is gone. It's the only book that you can write when you can actually say the things that you really wanted to say. But then when that death happens, and it was such a gift to be with my father when he died, it was such a gift. And we were able to reconcile in certain ways, even though we were like, we are never going to be on the same page in a lot of ways. But then the task of the book was like, how do you be as loving as you possibly can to people who, you know, you're just very different from.
4: Well, I was thinking about a nonfiction writer said to me like a couple of days ago who just lost her father. I've been writing this essay because it's helping me understand what I think and feel.
3: Exactly.
4: Does poetry allow for that kind of cogitation, that kind of thinking through?
3: Oh yeah, that's why these poems are so long, because it starts with it starts with an image, and then you keep kind of moving into it. Like, my father was a Vietnam vet, a non-combat Vietnam vet. Vietnam was a big part of our family history because my uncle also fought in Vietnam. The men in my family all fought in the different wars, even up into the first Gulf War.
0: Wow. And was your uncle the highest ranking or first Asian American to graduate from the Naval Academy?
3: From the Naval Academy. Wow. And so, you know, that was a point of pride. So like, the Asian side of my family is very, you know, very patriotic. And, you know, when you're living with all of the costs of these wars, war after war after war, you can't help but return and sort of say, like, was it worth it? I mean, for them, I think they saw it as a way of becoming really American, being really part of the American project. Mm-hmm. And so you start with this one image of like seeing your cousin graduate. And then you're starting to think about 9/11, and then you're starting to think about the fall of Kabul, and now we can think about yet another war that we're in and we may not get out of. So yeah, you just keep kind of keep going, but it is a way of finding out, what do you think? What do you really feel? Because the anger disappears very quickly and it changes to so many other emotions.
0: Wow. You're listening to Livewire Radio. We are at the Alberta Rose Theater this week talking to Paisley Rekdal about her latest book, Heritance. I got to be honest with you, spell check did not like that word.
3: No, they don't.
0: When I was writing the questions and I had to Google it. It is a word.
3: Yeah.
0: But it's kind of, it's sort of an older word. Why did you choose Heritance as the title of this book?
3: I don't know. And now I really regret it because everyone asked me this and it was like, it seemed like such a good idea at the time. And now it's just like.
0: I like it. It's memorable. Yeah. And, you know, yeah. I was carrying this book around on the airplane and people were asking me about, like, what is that word?
3: Is that person just, does she just not know there's an in front of me? Like, does she not have spell check? Yeah. It is an older way of just saying inheritance. But when I hear it, I also hear a ghost of the word hesitance and then also the idea of an act of inheriting versus this is the thing you actually get, that there's something about choice in what values do your family, you know, have? Are you going to accept all of them? What values do you have? And do you want to keep preserving those values? So, yeah, I was thinking a lot about that question of choice.
0: You have written about poetry a lot, and as I mentioned earlier, you know, have really helped change my mind or help me think about poetry. I'm wondering, though, I don't know if I asked you this last time, but, like, what do you do when you don't understand a poem? Like, what it's about, like, what they're saying in the poem?
3: Yeah, here's the dark secret, you know. There's many poems I don't understand. I do this for a living, you know. So when I'll be in front of a class, I will admit to my students oftentimes, I'm like, there's parts of a poem that I may never be able to understand. And I would also say not every poem is for everybody. And I think we have to kind of relieve ourselves of that anxiety. Like, you know, we make poetry a chore. You know, like, you got to be responsible for all of it. You have to understand every part of it. I mean, the thing about a poem, if it's really good, is you can go back to it at different points in time in your life. And so I'm like, if I don't understand it now, I'll look for what I can understand and I'll wait. Mm-hmm. I'll wait, you know, come back to it in a few years. Maybe I'll love it. Maybe I'll still be, you know, in the mystery.
4: I always think of it as, like, I've never learned anything about sports, but I've watched sports for so long. I, you know, some of us can really get into the stats of a basketball game, and some of us can have a great time watching the players and watching the ball go this way and that way and the cheering. Like, I don't think all of poetry is like that, but I think that it's okay to engage with art as just an observant, open person who likes to be in community, and there's so many returns.
3: I hadn't thought about this, but sometimes I feel this way about baseball. Like, I have no idea what's going on out there, but I love baseball games. They go on forever. Someone throws t-shirts at you out of a cannon.
4: Yes. Uh-huh.
3: Everyone gets hot dogs. There's, like, a beer session. it's fantastic. And, you know, you're there for the experience. So there are definitely poems that I'm like, okay, we're here for the t-shirt and the beer. We're here for the hot dogs, the t-shirt and the beer. That's totally fine.
0: That is a relief, because I think, and that this goes for poetry, painting, any sort of dance, any sort of art, you know, that I think people, sometimes myself included, think, well, you have to understand it.
3: Or you're an idiot,
0: or it doesn't have value to you or whatever.
3: Yeah.
0: But it's like saying, I don't understand it is also an okay thing, and that doesn't have to ruin your experience.
3: Yeah, it doesn't have to ruin the pleasure of it, too. I mean, how many of us go to concerts and we love music and then everyone's arguing about what the lyrics are because no one actually knows what the lyrics are, but you have a very deep relationship to that song because you can still read tone. I mean, you still have a sense of, like, how it makes you feel, and that's good enough.
4: Yeah.
0: This is such a really personal book for you. And as you said, you were working out a lot of your feelings around your parents and relationships that you had been in and, you know, just all these different aspects of your life and your history. And I'm wondering if the writing, if you feel differently about that stuff, or somehow if there was a catharsis at the end of this process, because I feel like I just know a lot more about you and about how you feel about your world and your experience from this book. Is there something about writing this that then leaves you different at the end of it and in, like, a, I don't know, better place?
3: Yeah.
0: Or is that like a simplistic reading of how this works?
3: No, it's not simplistic at all, because when you write about, you know, a parent that has alcohol addiction, and you write about, you know, a parent that flies into rages, that's a book that could easily, I think, and even as I was writing some parts of those poems, I thought this could sound too blamey. This could be like, you did this to me. But writing the book gives you so much more understanding and compassion and love for the people that, you know, because you're part of that family. And again, I think one of the things that they taught me throughout was sort of like, you get to sort of choose who you want to be, and you can take the bits and pieces of us that you want. And that's a great gift. So yeah, I'm really grateful to my parents for that.
0: Yeah, it is a great book. It's absolutely fascinating and just so deeply human. The book is Heritance by Paisley Rekdal. Paisley, thanks for coming back on Livewire.
3: Thank you so much.
0: That was Paisley Rekdal right here on Livewire. Her latest book of poetry, Heritance, is available right now. 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We have to take a very quick break, but do not go anywhere. When we come back, we are going to hear some music from indie rockers Johnny's Day Out. They are super good. They are super sweet folks as well, and I can't wait for you to hear their music. Stay with us. 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
0: Welcome back to Livewire. I'm your host, Luke Burbank, here with Elena Passarello. All right, before we get to our musical guest this week, a little preview of what we are doing next week on the show. We're going to be spending most of the hour with the literary legend that is Susan Orlean. Of course, you know Susan Orlean. She's a staff writer at The New Yorker. She is really one of America's great nonfiction writers. And she might be the only great nonfiction writer to be portrayed by Meryl Streep on the silver screen. That was from the movie Adaptation, which was loosely based on Susan's book, The Orchid Thief. Susan joined us for a special event as part of the Portland Book Festival. She was talking about her career and her latest book, Joyride, a memoir. So we're going to talk about that. Plus, no episode of Livewire would be complete without a little music. So we're going to hear a song from one of Austin's most beloved singer-songwriters. It's David Ramirez. It's going to be an amazing show next week on Livewire, so do not miss it. In the meantime, our musical guest this week is a five-piece rock band from right here in Portland, Oregon, that draws on jazz and classical and folk traditions, among a bunch of others, to make their tunes. The Portland Mercury took a crack at describing their sound as tough-to-define guitar pop, which I think is a little bit of a cop-out because it's very easy to say. The Portland Mercury took a crack at describing their sound as tough-to-define guitar pop, which I think is a little bit of a cop-out because it's very easy.

0: as young people trapped in the back of Volvos and other liberally coded cars in the Portland area being subjected to public radio. So this is real full circle for
1: it's
0: you.
1: It's true, my friend. You had a large part in raising us, whether you know it or not.
0: Well, I have been loving this new album of yours. It's so great. It's got so many different dimensions to it. I'm wondering, like, how did you all come together and start playing together as a band? I know you've all been doing different things in Portland for a time.
1: Yeah, three of us are childhood friends. We've been in bands together for a long time through the years. And this project is sort of the last 4 years, the most modern conglomeration of all of our creative thoughts together.
0: I feel like... on this new album, JDO, there's a lot of references to horses. What was going on? Were you guys spending time at Portland Meadows? Does somebody have a gambling problem? What's happening?
1: Well, the first record, the first EP that we put out had a bunny mask in the studio that we were recording in. And so we ran with that theme for that EP. The second EP, there was a bear mask in the studio. And so we're like, okay, what's the coincidence here? That's very strange. Got a full-size bear costume, and that was the theme for the next 2 years. And we were searching for a long time for the mascot for this first record of ours. And I kind of got obsessed with these old jockeys and these stories of old racehorses and how it related to my own life as well, just sort of like the very elegant introduction into adulthood. And work-life balance and all of that, and feeling like you're on a track of sorts. Yeah, so the horse, we built the costume, and it's pretty awesome.
0: Where's the horse costume right now?
1: It's in our car.
0: What song are we going to hear now?
1: We're going to hear a song called Cough. This is sort of a loosely about the healthcare system and our experience with it.
0: Okay, this is Johnny's Day Out here on Livewire.

0: That was Johnny's Day Out, recorded live at the Alberta Rose Theater in Portland, Oregon. Their debut album, JDO, is available right now, and I cannot recommend it highly enough. All righty, that's going to do it for this week's episode of Livewire. A huge thanks to our guests, Paisley Rechtal, Elliot Glazer, and Johnny's Day Out.
1: Laura Haddon is our executive producer. Tim Harkins is our executive director. And our producer and editor is Melanie Sevchenko. Eben Hoffer is our technical director. Trey Hester is our assistant editor. And Ashley Park is our marketing manager.
0: Our house sound is by D. Neil Blake. And our house band is Sam Pinkerton, A.L. Alves, Pony, and A. Walker Spring, who also composes our music. This episode was mixed by Eben Hoffer and Trey Hester.
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3: From WABE PRX and the Rollins School of Public Health in Atlanta, this is Health Wanted, the show about our pursuit of better health. I'm Laurel Bristow. Let's be honest, Americans love to watch a contact sport. We cheer at hockey fights, make highlight reels of the most brutal football tackles, yell, "Kill him!" when our favorite wrestler gets their opponent in a headlock.
4: We live in a world where, when I played, the assumption was you were out 2 days with a concussion. But if you, like, sprained your ankle, you're out for a week. Or, you know, tweaked your hamstring, you'd be out for 2 weeks.
3: We know massive hits can take a toll on the old noggin, but as it turns out, it might just be the lesser hits that happen over and over and over again that are causing more damage to the most people.
4: The average football hit, for every 1,000 football hits, your odds of CT go up by 20%. So it's just over each season.
3: This week on the show, we're talking to an expert about chronic traumatic encephalopathy. That's coming up right after this.
5: Live from NPR News in Washington, I'm Linda Kenyon. The president of Cornell University has released a video statement now that a new investigation is underway into allegations of a gang rape on campus. Michael Kotlikoff.
6: There are real legal and privacy limits on what we can say. But we will make a greater effort to explain what we can, to provide context about the actions Cornell has taken, and to be more transparent.
5: The woman alleges she was drugged, incapacitated, and gang raped at a Cornell University frat house in October of 2024. She reported the alleged assault to police about 3 weeks later, but a prosecutor at that time declined to pursue any charges against the seven fraternity members after reviewing the police summary of the allegations. New York's governor has now named New York Attorney General Letitia James as a special prosecutor in the case. The U.S. Coast Guard is searching the waters off south of Nantucket, Massachusetts, for a Canadian Air ambulance that disappeared early today while traveling from Bermuda to Boston. NPR's Frank Langford reports.
7: The Gulfstream G100 is believed to have been carrying six people on board when it lost contact with air traffic control, according to the Coast Guard. Flight data show the jet dropped at least 9,000 feet over 2 minutes, then leveled off for several more minutes before disappearing. The pilot declared an emergency, according to Nantucket Memorial Airport. During an exchange, air traffic control asked the pilot of the air ambulance, quote, "You're coming in blind?" A fire rescue dispatcher warned emergency crews. The plane was suffering from electrical issues and had lost radio and radar, according to audio on Broadcastify, and that was also reviewed by the Boston Globe. The Coast Guard has deployed two search and rescue planes, as well as a helicopter and a motor lifeboat. Frank Langford, NPR News.
5: The U.S. says citizens needing help in Brazil should not come to its embassy or consular facilities. It's an unusual suspension that comes as Brazilians go to the polls.
8: Citing unspecified security concerns, the U.S. announced the closure of its diplomatic missions beginning Friday. The U.S. State Department did not say what prompted the closures, nor when consular services would resume operations. Federal police in Brazil said they had not found evidence of a threat after carrying out preventative searches in Sao Paulo and near Brasilia. The presidential race pits incumbent leftist Luiz Inácio Lula da Silva against conservative Flavio Bolsonaro, the son of former far-right President Jair Bolsonaro, who's under house arrest for plotting a coup. Crime and corruption are high on voters' list of main issues, as well as U.S. relations and its intensified interventions in Brazilian affairs. Carrie Kahn, NPR News, Rio de Janeiro.
5: You're listening to NPR News. A new study shows that eating with another person may help you manage your blood sugar. As NPR's Burleigh McCoy reports, researchers gave two groups of participants the same amount of bread to eat, then measured how their blood sugar rose and recovered.
9: In one group, the participants ate their bread alone. In the other, someone else was in the room. And they found the social eaters recovered quicker. That is, their blood sugar didn't spike as high or came back down quicker, or both. Lead author and behavioral neuroscientist Shira Adzeel says this might be because humans are social animals.
10: If my brain develops in a social context, my brain learns to regulate my glucose levels in social proximity.
9: She says other people may be a social cue the brain uses to start processing sugar earlier, for example, by releasing insulin, which helps regulate blood sugar. The results appear in the journal Science Advances. Burleigh McCoy, NPR News.
5: A National Guard member deployed to Washington, D.C. as part of President Trump's initiative has been arrested for carrying an unauthorized firearm. The Associated Press reports specialist Jacob Noonan was arrested after a traffic stop by U.S. Park Police and charged with that gun-related offense. Noonan was off duty, not in uniform, and driving his personal vehicle at the time. This is the second time in 2 months that a member of the task force has been arrested. The presence of National Guard members in Washington has been contentious since the deployment began in August of 2025. I'm Linda Kenyon, NPR News in Washington.
11: 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Other contributors include the estate of Joan B. Kroc, whose bequest serves as an enduring investment in the future of public radio and seeks to help NPR produce programming that meets the highest standards of public service in journalism and cultural expression.
3: Just in time for college football, this week we're revisiting our conversation about CTE with former college football player and pro wrestler turned neuroscientist Chris Nowinski. Dr. Nowinski and his team published new research about the prevalence of CTE since this episode first aired, so we included an update from him on what their studies found. Stay tuned for that at the end of this episode. All right, we'll see you next week with a new show. Hello, and welcome to Health Wanted from WABE, PRX, and Emory University's Rollins School of Public Health. I'm Laurel Bristow. Each week, we cover your need-to-know public health topics and break down the science behind them in our pursuit of better health. As always, if you have a question for us to answer in a future show, send me a message to healthwanted@wabe.org, or you can also call and leave me a voicemail at 404-888-3630. Former U.S. Surgeon General Richard Carmona has called chronic traumatic encephalopathy perhaps the most underreported public health challenge in the world. So to talk about it, I wanted to bring in someone with expertise on both sides of the brain injury divide. A pro athlete whose forced retirement due to concussion injuries inspired him to pursue a career in neuroscience.
12: I'm Dr. Chris Nowinski. I'm the CEO of the Concussion and CT Foundation and a behavioral neuroscientist who's been hitting the head too much.
3: Yeah, you had a pretty unconventional path to get to the work that you do now. Can you give our listeners the abridged version of that?
12: Sure. The conventional part was, you know, three-sport athlete in high school and chose to play football at Harvard University and then got bored in a life sciences consulting job and joined the WWE for a few years.
3: As you do.
12: As you do, where I was a bad guy heel. People like to call Chris Harvard, but I came in the real years with John Cena and Brock Lesnar as Christopher Nowinski.
13: Florida State lost.
14: See, the difference between your school and my school is that at Harvard, we have lots of Rhodes Scholars. At Iowa State, you have lots of dirt roads.
13: Whoa.
12: It was a great time until I got kicked in the head too many times and developed post-concussion syndrome and got really interested in figuring out why my brain was broken and how I might fix it.
3: In 2003, Chris was participating in a Royal Rumble, which is an event where a bunch of wrestlers get led into the ring at certain intervals, and it's every man for himself. Chris was in the ring with two other wrestlers, Edge and Rey Mysterio, when they teamed up on him by climbing to the top rope and doing a move called the double missile dropkick, in which they each took a flying leap trying to kick him in the head with both feet. But the timing was messed up.
13: The dropkick, and then Edge went right on Nowinski's face. Yeah, Magna Cum Laude that.
14: Look at doing some of those brain cells. All right, Chris?
3: Rey Mysterio did fine, sort of knocking Chris down with a kick to the shoulder, but all 240 pounds of Edge landed right on Chris's head. 5 months later, he was wrestling Bubba Ray Dudley and got another concussion, and that was it. He had to be retired because of permanent post-concussion syndrome. Chris has said in other interviews he experienced permanent headaches and REM behavior disorders in which he acted out his dreams, which included wrestling moves, jumping off the bed, and putting people in headlocks. A lot of his symptoms have resolved now, but not all of them. It's not really understood why some people experience prolonged symptoms after a concussion and others do not, or why sometimes they just get better on their own. Because our brains are locked in our skulls, it makes them pretty difficult to study while people are still alive. You got kicked in the head, you had this concussion syndrome, and then that spurred a personal interest just because you have this science background? You were like, I want to learn more about what's happening here?
12: Yeah, like I'd literally, you know, had to like read primary medical literature in the consulting role. And so I liked reading medical studies. And with concussions, there wasn't that much out there. And, you know, you just get access to your doctor and you don't get that much time with them to ask questions. So I started renting day passes to the Harvard Medical School Library and reading everything. And as I started digging in, I realized, whoa, like what's in the literature is not what I thought. You know, we just thought like you get a ding and everything's fine. And I was like, no, they've known for 100 years that concussions can be really bad. And this is like a normal outcome.
3: It's true. There is a documented history acknowledging that getting hit in the head, even without any external signs of injury, is bad. Hippocrates noted in the 4th century BC that people who got hit in the head really hard would fall down and temporarily lose consciousness or speech. Lanfrancus, a doctor in the 13th century, called it a commotion when someone experiences a transient paralysis of cerebral function when the brain was shaken. Even in the 1870s, some doctors were warning that someone who experienced a concussion should never have another. And punch drunk is a real term that was used to describe the lingering cognitive damage that boxers experienced after years of hits to the head.
12: And then I dug in further and I found that the NFL was sort of actively covering it up.
15: Yesterday, the House Judiciary Committee went looking for answers from the NFL, its players' union, and medical professionals. Specifically, Chairman John Conyers wanted to know if the league was ready to accept a connection between its game and severe brain disease.
12: That led to me writing a book and then starting the foundation.
3: You also went back to school and got a PhD later on in your career, too.
12: Yeah, when I was 30. So we already started the foundation and the research center. I was lucky to pick the right people to work with. But then they're like, you know, they're teaching classes just down the hall. You might as well figure this out for yourself and stop relying on us so much. So
3: I saw you talking about how you're advocating that concussions should be referred to as brain injuries. Can you talk about why it's important to talk about them in that context?
12: Concussions don't seem like a big deal. Like we all grew up in the world where it's just a concussion. And when you realize, like you sort of, everyone has that epiphany when you think about it, they go, no, but if we called this a brain injury, would you treat it the same way? And the answer is actually, you know, no. Traumatic brain injury sounds dramatically worse than a concussion. And if you think about it just in terms of return to play, like we live in a world where when I played, the assumption was you were out 2 days with a concussion. But if you like sprained your ankle, you're out for a week, or you tweaked your hamstring, you'd be out for 2 weeks. And to think that we treated our hamstrings and our ankles more carefully than we did our brain makes you think we were all idiots back then. But so when you call it a brain injury, suddenly like you don't want to mess with that.
3: What is the difference between concussions and CTE? Like, is it like rectangles and squares? Like every square is a rectangle, but not every rectangle is a square? Is it like every case of CTE comes from concussions, but not every type of concussion can cause CTE?
12: Gosh, that is a great, great question. And I need a better analogy than what you just said, because it's not really rectangles and squares, because what we've learned is that whether or not you have symptoms when you're hit in the head does not predict who gets CTE. So concussion is sort of like the thing you notice while you're an athlete that helps remind you that your brain is in there and vulnerable. But the reality is that you take a lot of hard hits to the head that you don't feel anything. Right? So you don't have pain nerves in your brain, and you don't feel your like one neuron out of nearly 100 billion in your brain getting damaged. And so what we do now know is that your risk of CTE is driven by the number and strength of hits to the head you took over your life. So basically, it's like, if, you know, I took more than 10,000 hits to my head when I played football and wrestled. And so I have an unknown but serious risk of CTE. Had I just had two or three concussions and did not take those 10,000 hits, I would not have a risk for CTE. What makes them preventable is if you don't get hit in the head, you're not going to get either one.
3: Are concussions just the things that we can quantify? Like someone says, you know, I lost consciousness, or, you know, they have a concussion reflex, like the arm out thing I've seen.
12: Right.
3: Is it only a concussion if you have identifiable symptoms?
12: Right.
3: And the rest are just like underlying brain injuries that maybe don't show any signs?
12: Right. Subclinical traumatic brain injuries confuses this whole thing.
3: A subclinical brain injury means an injury with no identifiable symptoms. So unlike concussions, which have a checklist of symptoms, these are injuries that maybe don't show obvious changes to someone's cognition, like microbleeds or structural changes, but whose impacts on health add up over time.
12: So a concussion is the injury, CT is the disease. But concussions don't directly lead to CTE. Right, you need those non-concussive head impacts and hundreds or thousands of them to get to CT, and it's whether or not you had a diagnosed concussion, whether or not you felt symptoms, you're still at risk for CT.
3: We jumped right into talking about CTE, but I should probably explain what it is. It stands for chronic traumatic encephalopathy. If I say encephalopathy or anything weird, it's because that's how they say it in the UK, where I went to school.
16: Welcome to England.
3: Now, concussions are an immediate acute response to a head injury with identifiable symptoms, like loss of consciousness, though not always, blurred vision, confusion, the fencing response, which is what I was talking about when I mentioned unconscious people experience a reflex where their arm sticks out straight in front of them, and so on. CTE, on the other hand, is a degenerative disease that builds in the brain over time. Someone sustains thousands of hits, which cause repeat damage to the brain so small you don't even notice it until it accumulates, and then you start experiencing chronic symptoms like memory loss, confusion, mood swings, and so on. It's essentially a type of dementia. Importantly, it appears only certain kinds of hits lead to CTE. You can get a concussion from being shoved backwards and slamming your head on the ground, but that's known as linear acceleration. Your brain gets compressed by force in your skull. But for CTE, you need rotational acceleration, meaning the impact causes your brain to sort of rotate and stretch inside of your skull. That force starts to pull apart your axons, which are the cables that transmit signals from neuron to neuron in your brain, and then...
12: Within your axon, you have tunnels called microtubules that are held together by a protein called tau, and that tau protein will stretch and misfold. That misfolding moves down the axon and can jump the synapse and spread throughout the brain.
3: These tau proteins in our brains help transport nutrients and maintain the structure and stability of neurons. But when they misfold, it causes problems. Imagine you have a hair tie or a rubber band, but one day you stretch it too far and it loses its elasticity and shape. This is sort of what's happening to tau when they're damaged by too many instances of rotational acceleration. Now imagine that damaged hair tie gets into the hair tie factory and someone mistakes it for the prototype and starts producing more hair ties that are just as damaged. That's sort of what's happening in your brain when you have misfolded tau. They can escape the cells they're in and get taken up by neighboring cells, which then produce more of the bad tau, which spread throughout the brain, clogging up pathways in the neurons and eventually killing the cells.
12: So you get these tiny lesions, usually in the frontal cortex, because that's sort of a physics vulnerability at the depths of the sulcus, the bottom of the valleys of the cortex. There's four pathological stages defined by Dr. Ann McKee, starting with these small lesions in the frontal cortex. And then as they spread, stage two means it's starting to spread out from those lesions, but more still in the cortex primarily. Then it spreads to the medial temporal lobes. You start to see some memory problems and more severe cognitive symptoms. So stage four, we just showed that's almost always correlated with dementia. There's only four stages.
3: Oh, so it's like cancer. It's like as the further it spreads from the point of starting, the higher the stages.
12: Right. Yeah. But it was sort of built on the back of Alzheimer's stages, the Brock stages for Alzheimer's, where there's six of them.
3: Brock staging is a way to classify the severity of Alzheimer's based on how much of the brain is being affected by these tangled tau proteins. The sixth stage is the most advanced, when the proteins are found throughout the brain.
12: where they, it starts in one area of the entorhinal cortex and sort of seems to spread out from there. The reason it's been hidden is if you actually put the two images side by side at the end stage, they almost overlap completely. And so when we just published a study a couple of weeks ago, we found that the number one thing people with CT postmortem were diagnosed with was Alzheimer's disease.
3: Oh, so you think there's a possibility there's been a misdiagnosis?
12: No, we just proved there's been a misdiagnosis, right? There has been no clinical diagnosis for CT. So that 40% were diagnosed with Alzheimer's, 38% were diagnosed with dementing disease of unknown etiology. So like they just, it looked weird. It's a weird Alzheimer's.
3: No clinical diagnosis means there's no refined set of symptoms or tests that allow a doctor to say this person has CTE while they're still living. All the symptoms of CTE overlap with symptoms of other things, so right now it can only truly be diagnosed via autopsy. When Chris says weird Alzheimer's, what he means is that even though when you look at the brain of someone with CTE or Alzheimer's, they'll both show tangles of these tau proteins, the way the proteins are tangled and where they show up in the brain are both different. I'll continue my conversation with Dr. Chris Nowinski about CTE after the break. I'm Laurel Bristow, and you're listening to Health Wanted.

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0: 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In traffic this weekend, the westbound Loop 101 Awafrio Freeway is closed between 51st and 75th Avenues, and the westbound Loop 202 Santan Freeway is closed between Arizona Avenue and the Loop 101 Price Freeway until 5 a.m. Monday. Tonight, mostly clear in Phoenix with a low around 79 degrees. It's 620.
2: Welcome back to Health Wanted. I'm Laurel Bristow, here talking to Dr. Chris Nowinski about CTE. So is there like a tipping point for CTE? You said, you know, it's the number of hits you take. Obviously, someone isn't necessarily going to be able to catalog every hit that they've taken. So the proxy you use is the number of years that someone has been playing these sports. But is it like if someone played peewee football and high school football and then stop, can they prevent their risk of CTE? Or is it if they got that number of hits as a kid, it's just going to progress throughout their life and get worse?
3: The best way to think about it is smoking and lung cancer, right? It's like, how long can you dodge that bullet? So with smoking and lung cancer, the measure we come up with is pack years of smoking. Right? How many years do you smoke a pack a day? But except for from smoking, once you stop smoking, your risk goes down. With CT, we don't think that's true. It's basically like once you cease playing, you either have the lesions and they're progressing, or you don't have the lesions at all and you got out unscathed. And each year, your odds of developing new lesions goes up a little bit. So with football, where you have the most data, your odds of having CT go up 15% per year. So you start at zero, and then after 1 year, it's probably less than 1%, but then it just keeps increasing and goes faster. By the time you get to 20 years, you're in our brain bank, most of the people who've played that long have it. There's another paper that's worth looking up. Corresponding author is Dr. Dan Danishavar. It's published in Nature Communications, where we overlaid modern sensor studies out of the histories of everyone in the brain bank. So we can basically show that if, like, the average kid in youth football takes 250 hits to the head per year, the average offensive lineman in high school takes 700. If you're a safety, it's 400 of an average of 23 Gs. And you layer out their entire career, and that predicts CT incredibly well. So that's where we get the idea of number and strength of head impacts. The average football hit, for every 1,000 football hits, your increased odds of CT go up by 20%. So that's just over each season.
2: I know one of the big problems with CTE right now is that it can only be, you have to get someone's brain and look at it to diagnose them with CTE. Right. So what kind of work are you guys doing with this brain bank project that you have?
3: Yeah, so that was my epiphany. So when I wrote the book,
2: in 2006, Chris wrote a book called Head Games about concussion injuries that was later turned into a documentary.
3: I just happened to write at the time when the first two NFL players were studied for CT. And so I wrote a chapter about it going, gosh, this old boxer's disease is in the first two NFL players studied. Having been hit in the head a lot in both scenarios, I would suspect that this is widespread in football too.
2: He's talking about Football Hall of Famer Mike Webster, who was diagnosed with dementia before he died at the age of 50, and Terry Long, who died by suicide at the age of 45 and was found to have brain degeneration more consistent with someone in their 90s.
3: But no one was looking for it. They just happened to die where Bennett Amala was the medical examiner. And so I started calling families, and I partnered with Boston University, and we've built up, we're about to cross over 1,800 brains donated from athletes, military veterans, and victims of abuse. And we have more than a 60% hit rate of basically families who said yes. We also just published a study. We partnered with the University of Sao Paulo, who has an aging study. Everyone who dies at the University of Sao Paulo hospital gets asked if they want to donate their brain. We funded them to look through 1,151 consecutive brain donors aged 20 to 103, and there were 6 cases.
2: Which means in the proportion of the population that does not regularly get hit in the head, CTE is very rare. But when it comes to NFL players,
3: it's 345 out of our first 376. So that helps people realize that you get hit in the head 20,000 times, very good chance you have it, but regular people are not getting this disease.
2: I personally take great pains to avoid hitting my head really hard. I think I probably fell backwards off a slide when I was a kid one time and said, I don't ever need to experience that again. Thanks so much.
3: And, you know, that's a great insight into the whole idea that the primary reason this exists so much in our society today is because of youth sports. Adults, you don't get hit, like you and I don't get hit in the head in our day to day. And if we do, it's like prize fighting is where people do it. Like, they don't do it for fun. There's no tackle football among 30-year-olds in a weekend for fun because we know your brain is too valuable. It's kids who carry 95% of the risk for CT. It's all under 18 is getting hit in the head all the time because they don't know any better.
2: But talking about like little kids not having like the neck strength to stop their heads from slamming into the ground in peewee football when they get tackled is something like I never really thought about because we're like, oh, they're kids, they're rubber. But that rubberness means that they don't have the muscles to protect themselves from injury.
3: Yeah, it's you don't think about the fact that kids' heads grow far. I mean, now that I have a five-year-old who's got a giant head and always trying to avoid having it hit me, I get it. But their bodies are tiny, their heads are big, so they don't. And so the issue is they don't, like in a football hit, they're not like running so fast that it looks like there's a lot of energy. But you realize when something strikes their head and they have these tiny necks, their head will move further and faster than adults would, and that's where you get the brain strain that we're trying to avoid. So that's this weird thing where if the youth football average hit to the head is the same acceleration as a college player.
2: Really?
3: Really.
2: This sounded so crazy to me, I decided to look it up. And not only is it true, but a lot of the hard hits in kids tackle football happen during practice, which is completely unnecessary.
3: All the studies in the world will tell you that it's exactly the same. 23 Gs is the average youth hit and the average college hit.
2: That's crazy. Do helmets do anything, or is it theater? You know, it's like people have this idea that boxing gloves make boxing safer, but they really just protect knuckles, so people hit so much harder. Are helmets just giving people a false sense of security, and so they're hitting really hard, and they're actually getting more hurt?
3: They did. We're, in theory, starting to train out of it a little bit. But yes, the helmet does a great job of preventing your skull from fracturing and then going into your brain. Like, that's why they were invented. Is because that was happening.
2: The first football helmet was created in the late 1800s for a player in the Army-Navy game who was told by a Navy doctor one more kick to the head would likely kill him. Seems like we should have changed our minds about football at that point.
3: But when I played in the 90s, like, we thought our helmet was protecting everything.
2: Yeah.
3: And now we know, of course it doesn't, especially because of this idea of rotational acceleration. Helmets do almost nothing for that. So yes, we all hit each other in the head back in the day on purpose, and we were patted on the back for it. Now it's penalized, but it's still, you know, it's not that far away from what it used to be. So people are still getting CT, there's no question. Then the actual false sense of security, did you catch the article on Guardian caps recently in the New York Times?
2: If you're unaware, guardian caps are these sort of big padded covers that go over the helmet. The NFL started allowing their use in 2022, slowly expanding the mandate that players wear them during practices.
4: So as of yesterday for the Bengals, for the first time ever, the NFL is requiring linemen and linebackers to wear those for the first month or so of practice.
2: And then allowing them during games in 2024.
5: The NFL is taking additional steps to protect its players from the impact of all those blows, allowing them to wear guardian caps during regular season games.
2: In 2025, researchers, some of whom were associated with the NFL or its players union, published a peer-reviewed paper showing that from 2018 to 2023, a time when guardian caps began to be used in preseason practices, rates of concussions were cut in half. But when others analyzed the data, looking at concussions that resulted from hits to the shell of the helmet, which is covered by the guardian cap, rather than the shell and the face shield, which is not covered by the guardian cap, the benefits disappeared, implying that guardian caps don't actually do much of anything. And even though the NFL claims the caps reduce the risk of concussions, the product manufacturers themselves shy away from making the same claim.
3: I mean, that's the most valuable PSA we can give, is that it turns out that guardian caps are theater at this point. So there's sort of two things that parents are being misinformed on. One is that they work in the NFL, right? Because the NFL said they worked far before they published data saying proving it worked. And when they published the data, it didn't prove it worked. They rushed it out there because you could argue they thought they were doing the right thing, or because it was good PR, that it was a low risk to being wrong. But either way, they started saying guardian caps prevented more than 50% of concussions, which doesn't make any sense based on the lab data, but they said it. But what no parent knows is that the helmet, the guardian cap that NFL players are wearing is not the same one that sold your kid. In fact, the one that sold your kid, the NFL said, we can't use this because it doesn't even work in a lab. And they told him, make it heavier and make it bigger. And they did all these things that actually showed it might work in a lab a little bit. So based on the NFL's endorsement, 500,000 of these have been sold to kids. But the truth is that when Virginia Tech, who has the, you know, a very trusted lab testing system, they, you knock two of them against each other, it changes rotational acceleration by only 2%. So like millions and millions have been thrown at this issue, and it basically the head of the lab said it's just noise. There's no benefit to these things. But it's the number one call I get from like ex-teammates and friends about like my kid's playing, should I get the whole team guardian caps? And the answer is absolutely not. It's a waste of money. You really should be talking to your coach about changing how they hit in practice, but nobody wants to have that conversation.
2: When Chris mentioned writing his book, he said a name, Bennett Omalu.
6: When I saw the pathology Mike sprayed, I reviewed all his medical records. There was no single mention of any disease. I thought America was, you know, a country made up of the most brilliant. How come nobody has seen this?
2: Omalu was the pathologist assigned to do Mike Webster's autopsy and published a paper alleging that Webster was the first case of a degenerative brain disease caused by his career in the NFL. In response, the NFL attacked Omalu, claiming he was unqualified, that he misinterpreted what he saw in Webster's brain, and demanded that the paper be retracted. It would take another 10 years for the NFL to even begin to acknowledge that football could lead to CTE. And while the NFL is more open to acknowledging a link between repetitive hits and CTE now, they and other groups haven't entirely moved away from trying to downplay the risks. I'm sure you saw this. The Harvard Football Players Health Study published a paper recently where they kind of implied that some of the suicides amongst NFL players were because of awareness of CTE, like they had symptoms that could be CTE or could be something else, but they have been, because CTE has been talked about so much, they got freaked out about a degenerative disease and died by suicide preemptively, which seems like a really kind of dangerous stance to take about talking about CTE. And there are some methodological flaws with the study itself, but I was just wondering if you had thoughts about that, because I do know that that's an organization that also has funding from the NFL, right?
3: From the NFL Players Association. I'm glad you asked me about that study. I was just talking to a suicide expert about it today who said, I can't believe that the people are turning against awareness. Awareness has always been a good thing for these sorts of issues.
2: The study suggested that people being aware of CTE might be what causes them to take their own lives because they worry they have it. But the study didn't do anything to measure what awareness meant or how aware the people in the study were of CTE. It also didn't account for things like increases in access to firearms that happen around the same time they claim there's an increase in awareness.
3: So yeah, there's a narrative that has an audience. It's that the idea that like we're scaring people into suicide because of concerns about CTE. And Gary Bettman put it in a letter to Congress about a guy named Todd Ewan who died, and somebody said he didn't have CTE. Then we studied the brain. It turned out he did, but the point was it was irrelevant. He was going through major life struggles due to his brain disease.
2: Gary Bettman is the commissioner of the National Hockey League. In 2016, he sent a letter to a senator rebuking the claims that repeat concussions lead to CTE. In it, he claimed that Todd Ewan, a professional hockey player who had died by suicide a year prior at the age of 49, did not have CTE, and that his death was the result of his belief that his depression was caused by CTE. A reanalysis of Ewan's brain tissue found that he did, in fact, have CTE. And the doctor who originally did the autopsy that claimed no CTE was found was actually an expert witness for the NHL when it came to CTE-related litigation.
3: The idea that awareness is driving suicide is completely manufactured, not supported by any evidence. It's never been measured. And it's sort of bizarre why it keeps getting pushed by the Football Players Health Study at Harvard. In fact, I was just reviewing their first study on it. And it turns out when they made the claim that thinking you had CTE was driving suicide, but then they broke down like your suicidality based on symptoms. And for those who had depression, whether or not you thought you had CTE had nothing to do with suicide, and anxiety. So there's not even, like, whether or not you think you have CTE had nothing to do with it. They didn't even control for the idea that three of the suicides were people who had just murdered other people.
2: He's talking about Aaron Hernandez, Jovan Belcher, and Philip Adams. NFL players who all died by suicide either directly after murdering someone or while in prison awaiting charges for murder. All three showed signs of CTE, with Aaron Hernandez being the youngest case of stage 3 CTE that researchers had seen at 28 years old.
7: Yeah, I was going to say, I don't think me thinking I have CTE is going to drive me to commit murder.
3: No, no. There might be a confounding relationship between having CTE and murder. Like that, I mean, we believe that, you know, frontal lobe disease is going to cause behavioral changes for sure.
2: Your frontal lobe is where all your personality, emotions, and self-control reside, so damaging that area can cause a lot of the symptoms we see with CTE and likely some of the secondary outcomes like substance abuse.
3: It's very sloppy, contrived work, and I do hope they stop saying it, because it that has more risk of hurting people than anything else. If we stop talking about CTE, everyone goes back into their hole and keeps going through what everyone went through at the beginning of this, which is why I chased down Andre Waters' brain in 2006, because he died alone, not knowing what was happening to him, not knowing why he was getting lost in his own neighborhood, and not knowing why I was struggling at work, and took his life. And it's like, well, let's get you help.
2: Andre Waters was a football player who died by suicide in 2006 and was the first person whose family Chris reached out to about getting permission to collect samples of his brain so it could be examined for signs of CTE.
3: Because the other side of this is, the thing we all agree on is if treatment does work for most people, especially midlife.
7: There's this history of like the NFL really not being receptive to acknowledging CTE or then doing stuff about CTE. Are there other groups that are handling this better now that it's been brought to their attention? Like, I know you worked for WWE for a few years after you were a performer there. Like, are they more receptive to trying to prevent CTE? I mean, I know, spoiler, that there is choreography in wrestling, and obviously it doesn't prevent all injuries. You got kicked in the head, but I would imagine that they would want to reorganize to make sure that the longevity of their performers and their athletes is preserved.
3: Right. Yeah. I mean, yes. So WWE and even AEW and TNA, like they've all brought me in, and they still bring me in to educate the wrestlers each year about what we know about concussions and CTE. So there's a lot of informed consent going on, and it's changed styles in the ring.
2: In 2007, the WWE suffered a very public tragedy when one of their superstars, Chris Benoit, murdered his wife and son and then hung himself in their home. Benoit was known for being an excellent technical fighter who would take hits to the head with a folding chair to make the crowd roar. But after his death, it was found that he had extensive brain damage, which could have contributed to his personality change. The Benoit tragedy came at the start of a larger attempt to limit traumatic brain injuries by the organization. They've since banned hitting people in the head with chairs, outlawed certain high-risk moves, and implemented baseline cognitive tests and strict concussion protocols.
3: Another group that's done something pretty exciting is the Professional Football Association in the UK, or in England. So this is the union for the Premier League and men's and women's top two tiers. They have developed the first CTE prevention protocol.
2: The Professional Footballers Association, which is what they call soccer across the pond,
8: welcome to England,
2: has recommended no heading of the ball for kids under 12 and no more than 10 hits a week for everyone else, including in practice.
3: So basically 20 years ago, we didn't have concussion protocols. Now everyone has concussion protocols. But the gains we've made from concussion protocols are dwarfed by what we could gain in terms of harm reduction with CTE prevention protocols. So they put it in place that they educate every player that CTE is a real thing and you control part of your future, and especially how you practice. And they advise strict limits on headers in practice. They're also advocating for changing how we play the game. They're educating people that, you know, for ball control reasons, you don't want to head the ball. You want to play it off your chest or off your leg. They also advocate for a minimum age at which we start hitting youth soccer players in the head over and over again to reduce everybody's risk throughout the ecosystem. Changing games, changing practices, minimum ages, and education is the way to go. And I'm excited to see that they've taken that. That's something we called for back in 2023, and it's finally happening.
7: What about, you mentioned the military, that you have military members in the brain bank. Is there repeated exposure from, you know, heavy artillery, or do we know the context in which they are more likely to develop CTE than the rest of the population?
3: We are learning slowly. So essentially what we're finding with our military veterans is two things. One, this is a population that has heavily been involved with contact sports before they got to the military. So that's one thing. Like, this will always affect veterans because so many of them were jocks. But then part two is that in their service, they are also exposed, some of them, some specialties are exposed to repetitive blast or repetitive impacts. And so three areas that are sort of on the radar screen right now, breachers, so people who deal with explosions all the time, will have a very similar experience. There's the blast waves that don't necessarily cause CT, but if their heads are violently moving in the blast, that is a risk factor for CT. Then there's like artillery, and people are constantly shooting shoulder-fired rockets and big guns and cannons and all that. There is blast overpressure that can cause traumatic brain injury and, in theory, maybe sometimes CTE, although there's probably not as much of a direct link. And then there was even just a case of a Navy SEAL, their new fast boat captains, where they are going over the water so fast that the jarring is very violent. It can, you know, breaks bones sometimes. And they found one with CTE, although he was a catcher in college, so it's hard to be sure where he got it. But yeah, so even the special operators who are involved with more explosions and more everything. We don't know how widespread it is. It's not like American football. We're sort of getting a window into it being very widespread. But we're definitely picking up cases of people who didn't play contact sports but did serve in the military and did have this. But I think in the military, it's like CT is one consequence, but there's a much wider traumatic brain injury issue there of different types of traumatic brain injury, brain damage, that we need to get our handle on.
2: It's time for another quick break, but we'll be right back with more of my conversation with Dr. Chris Nowinski. This is Health Wanted. I'm Laurel Bristow.
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8: On last week's Wait, Wait, Josh Gondelman said he wasn't planning on visiting George Lucas's new museum anytime soon.
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8: 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I'm Peter Sagal. Join us as the one and only David Byrne joins our band of talking heads. That's this week's Wait, Wait from NPR.
0: You can hear Wait, Wait, Don't Tell Me tomorrow morning at 10 on KJZZ 91.5. In traffic this weekend, the northbound State Route 51 is closed between the I-10 and Indian School Road until 5 a.m. Monday. Tonight it will be mostly clear in Phoenix with a low around 79 degrees. Tomorrow will be sunny with a high near 99 degrees. And for your Monday, sunny again with a high near 95. It's 6:42.
2: This is Laurel Bristow for Health Wanted. I'm here talking to Dr. Chris Nowinski about CTE. So what kind of advances are you making in terms of developing a diagnostic for people to be diagnosed before they die?
3: So there's two ways to do it. One, what we'll have first is one based off of symptoms and exposure. So it's currently called the traumatic encephalopathy syndrome criteria.
2: Basically, this will be a set of symptoms in the living that could indicate the presence of CTE, but only for people who have a history of activities like contact sports that could be responsible for the disease. Otherwise, it's more likely something else.
3: Basically, what we've learned is that, you know, your chances of having it if you didn't play a lot of contact sports, serve in the military, or, you know, be very unlucky is zero. But if you have, and then once you have that exposure, then the question is, what are your symptoms? What's causing them? When you're older, we can basically rule out most other neurodegenerative diseases pretty well. You can do a blood test to screen out for Alzheimer's now. And if you have symptoms that look like Alzheimer's, but they're not Alzheimer's, and you played a lot of sports, there's a very good chance of CTE. So symptomatically, I think we'll be publishing data over the next few years that'll sort of show like you actually can predict CTE pretty well. And that will help launch clinical trials. Part two of a biomarker of actually moving those tau levels up and down, that's going to take longer. what we've learned is that every biomarker we have for Alzheimer's doesn't work for CT. Like, even though they're both tau misfolding issues, they're misfolding in different places and nothing works. So I was just on a grant call where we're trying to try a new way of approaching, sort of from the ground up, how can we diagnose CT on a PET scan or a blood test so that we can figure this out early. And it would be interesting if we can, like, we'd be able to pick up that people are getting a degenerative brain disease as teenagers. And we gives us a lifetime to treat them, but hopefully it also remind people that, like, that's not supposed to be there when you're 18.
2: CTE can't yet be confirmed without an autopsy, but creating diagnostic criteria can allow for both treatment and to create clinical trials. What is treatment for it?
3: Treatment for it is going to be treating symptoms. So a lot of the people that we come across who are, like, you know, these 30s, 40s, 50s, you think about the Junior Seau's and Dave Duerson's, oftentimes you're talking about that they have the substance abuse issues in a lot of these cases. And if you can control that, things get a lot better. There's sleep issues that can come with both of those things, and that can affect cognition, and that can affect how you feel, and depression. There's family, marital issues, work issues that you got to work, harder to solve, but certainly things can get better. And then there are things that in theory we can treat other aspects of it. But basically it's like treat the symptoms, get your life in order, and people go on to live, have another 10, 20, 30 years of good life.
2: Yeah. Are you worried about there being like a sudden increase in CTE? I mean, not only with things like the NFL plays 17, 18 games a season now, so you have all of that practicing, but also just kids in these really intense sports from a really young age. Do you think that there's going to be, because we live in a society that is really sport focused like this, that we might be seeing more cases and earlier cases?
3: We're not at peak CTE at all right now. So basically, like, even Pop Warner football was not a national organization until the 1960s. So those people are getting into their 60s, 70s, and we're starting to pick them up in these studies. And so, and then the idea is, like, in my generation, like, we've watched people go from, like, soccer being a fall sport to a year-round sport without, like, the prevention or awareness efforts that we've had. So no, because we're starting kids younger and we're hitting them in the head more than we ever have in human history, maybe up until the last few years, we are nowhere near peak CTE. And it, probably the best window into that is that CTE was exclusively a male sports diagnosis. In sports, it was exclusively a male diagnosis up until 2 years ago. And this was seen in smoking and lung cancer too, that men were getting lung cancer decades before women because they didn't market cigarettes to women until like 20 years out, until we'd saturated the men's market. So basically in the US, what we're seeing is Title IX. Prior to Title IX, there were no women who were allowed to play 20 years of soccer. Like, there wasn't the opportunity, but then the opportunity has come through. And so the first two women, female athletes who were diagnosed with CT were both 28 years old.
2: Oh, wow.
3: Yeah. So one was a rugby player and an Aussie rules football player. The other one was an American soccer player. So there aren't women at 80 with CTE, but there are women in their 20s, 30s, and 40s with CTE from sports.
2: I mean, if they're 28 years old and you can only diagnose CTE after someone has died, that's also really sad.
3: It's very sad. They both died by suicide. They both had psychiatric issues. We can't necessarily tie everything, the CTE, to the psychiatric issues. The concussions increase risk of psychiatric issues too. But it is very sad to think the only window we get to the early CTE is usually through very bad tragedy.
2: Can you tell us about your current campaign? As someone who works in public health forever, you're in the life sciences, you know, people love to shoehorn acronyms into the work that they're doing or their papers, but you have a campaign with a very straightforward name.
3: Oh, you're talking about Stop Hitting Kids in the Head?
2: Yes, that's straight and to the point right there.
3: Yes, that is, we decided to strip away all the varnish on it and just say, let's be clear here. We're hitting kids in the head more than we ever have in human history, and we should stop. It is a campaign that's very difficult to succeed on. Like, I don't know how much we've knocked the hitting down at this point, because it's so institutionalized and parents for so long and coaches have been told that it's benign, but we know it's not benign. Hopefully we will be heard on this. I mean, occasionally, I do get the people in my social media comments saying, we follow your work and our kids have not played tackle until high school or don't head the ball in soccer. And I hope more people follow that advice, but basically, no kid should be getting hit in the head hundreds of times a year, but boy, are a lot doing having that done to them right now.
7: Yeah. And so the goal is flag football until 14?
3: Yeah. It's basically every sport should have a version for kids until 14 that does not involve repetitive hits to the head. So soccer without heading, rugby and football without tackling, ice hockey without checking. And frankly, once we get to 14, we might find 15 or 16 is wiser. Then it becomes a bit of a what age do you drive conversation, right? This is not purely a scientific conversation. It's a cultural one. But I think we can all accept that like whatever skills you think they're getting at 10 years old don't matter as much as them having a healthy brain their whole life.
7: Yeah. Did you watch the Super Bowl or do you check out of contact sports now?
3: I watch it for research purposes. I basically monitor, like, if there's a concussion, do they talk about it and do they handle their concussion protocol accurately? And there wasn't, you know, one player was sent to the locker room before halftime but returned. And then there was a pretty obvious concussion in the last 2 minutes that, you know, I remarked was not commented on by the broadcasters because the NFL tells them you can't say the word concussion until our doctor tells your sideline reporter that we were putting him in a concussion protocol. So they just, it was just silence while this guy was just like lying on the ground.
7: Oh God.
3: But they, I mean, the NFL will punish you if you become you're allowed to say, boy, that looks like a knee injury, but you're not allowed to say, huh, that might be a brain injury, even though everyone watching it knows exactly what it is.
7: Is CTE, is that like a cause of death now on death certificates or a contributing factor on death certificates, or does it still sort of just live in the research area? Like, could I see someone and it says suicide secondary to chronic traumatic encephalopathy?
3: We are seeing now dementia due to chronic traumatic encephalopathy. Definitely neurodegenerative disease is a category on death certificates. We just did a whole study on this that will be published soon. It's usually not captured, and most times not captured as to why they died of neurodegenerative disease, but when they do, a lot of our families get, it's only been 1,000 families that have been told, confirmed that they had CTE, but a lot of them go back and amend the death certificate to say dementia due to CTE.
7: From the perspective of infectious disease, like looking through that lens for me, you're familiar with variant Creutzfeldt-Jakob disease, which is like the human version of mad cow, basically, that we can get the prion disease, where it's the same thing. It's like brain folding, misfolding over and over.
3: Yeah.
7: Anytime there's a case, because sometimes they happen spontaneously, but people get really freaked out because it's one of those things where like you could have eaten a hamburger 10 years ago and it's just in there slowly folding and folding until you have these degenerative diseases. But here we are like giving essentially mad cow to our children by putting them in peewee sports. I just think it's so interesting that we're just now thinking that repeated hits is going to have a bigger problem than James Van Der Beek getting a shot of whatever cortisone in his knee in the back of the Vard hits is going to have a bigger problem than James Van Der Beek getting a shot of whatever cortisone in his knee in the back of a

0: and understand that. I'm sorry, I say that with the knowledge that they didn't know what they were doing, and no one knew at the time they made that choice. Yeah, we always think about the analogy or just the idea of, like, you know, like even my own kids, you know, you strap them into their car seat, you protect them so much, they wear a helmet every time they go on a bike, you freak out every chance they might fall and hit their head, but then you take them out of that car seat, put a helmet on them, and throw them out in a football field to go take far more hits than they ever would have taken in that car. It's context. It's we have less of a medical problem. It's a social problem. Like, we've been all been sort of fooled into this idea that getting hit in the head isn't bad for you. And our body fools us too. Like, I don't think evolution expected us to develop hard-shelled helmets and rubber soccer balls. And so there was never an advantage to feeling pain inside of our brain. So we never put nociceptive nerves in there. But if we had them, we would never do these sports because we know what they lead to, and you'd feel it along the way. But now that we don't feel it and we don't talk about it, we're creating this problem that's entirely preventable.
1: I guess my final question, do I have to start feeling bad about liking hockey fights?
0: You don't have to feel bad. I mean, these are adults that are doing a dangerous job willingly, who in theory should understand the risk by now, but I don't think a lot of them do. The only part that should make you sad about that is when you actually talk to them and you realize that none of them ever wanted to be fighters. They all wanted to be hockey players. And then they learned they weren't good enough to go to this, succeed at that level. And so someone said, well, you know, you could stick around, but you're going to have to start throwing punches and taking punches in the face. And they all made this deal with the devil that they would want to stay in the party. And so
1: hockey's a lot closer to WWE then, huh? Well, I only ever like hockey fights because it's a good opportunity to yell "kiss" over and over.
0: I'm surprised I haven't heard that sitting next to you in an arena before.
1: Just a note, I've been doing this since before Heated Rivalry came out, but I do appreciate that they now put players on the Kiss Cam at games. Because Dr. Nowinski published new data about CTE since we first talked to him in February, we contacted him again to see what he and his team found in those studies. Here's what he had to say.
2: In July, we published a study looking at every NFL player who had ever played in the modern era, and we found that they are dying of dementia at 4 times the rate of the male population. 4 times the rate doesn't necessarily sound that bad on paper, but it does when you compare it to the rest of the world's literature. It turns out that nothing has ever been found as an environmental exposure that increases your rate of dementia by 4 times. So, for example, we learned long ago that lead exposure was bad for your brain, and so we banned it from paint, we banned it from gasoline. That's why we get unleaded gasoline, because it causes neurological damage. But even that only reaches a 3 times greater risk of dementia. So that was a powerful study showing that there's something really bad happening in the brains of NFL players. And then the next study that was published in the BMJ in August sort of gives a window into what's happening there. And what we published was we had this brain bank at Boston University for nearly 20 years. And we showed that during a 6-year window, when brain donations were highest, once we got everything ramped up, we actually got 27% of the brains of everyone who died between January 1st, 2016 and December 31st, 2021. And what it showed is that we got 235 of the 878 brains, and 215 of them had CTE. So it was 94% of our sample, but the bigger takeaway was it was at least 1 in 4 NFL players. So we've always hoped that this might be a rare disease and only affecting a small number of people, but now we know the number somewhere between 25 and 98%. But if you be able to look deeper into the paper, you can catch the window that it's probably unlikely to be less than half. And so that's a powerful example of why are NFL players dying so frequently from brain diseases is because a huge percentage has this disease, CTE, that we just don't see in the regular population.
1: And so do we think it's possible that the dementia number is actually just CTE that couldn't be confirmed?
2: Right. I mean, so dementia is just the clinical category. You can't take care of yourself. You can't live independently anymore. And yes, so basically what we're showing is that now that we've looked at so many brains of NFL players who are dying of these brain diseases, dying of dementia, nothing is very different from the population but for CTE. So essentially CTE is driving this massive problem in NFL players. And while we're trying to keep the focus on that NFL study, I can't help but think, okay, if it's that high in NFL players, what is it in college? What is it

0: high school. How big is this as a public health problem?
1: You can follow Dr. Nowinski's research at concussionandcte.org. 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Health Wanted with Laurel Bristow is produced by WABE in Atlanta and distributed by PRX. The show is a production of Emory's Rollins School of Public Health in collaboration with WABE. This episode was produced by me, Laurel Bristow, Kevin Rinker, and Elizabeth K. Mendez, with additional production from Claire Streisick. Original music by Matt Owen. Special thanks to Douglas Bell, Dean Danny Fallon, Catherine Graves, Kelly Jordan, Halise, Rashad Pitts, and Ollie Turner. The show is intended solely for general information and educational purposes and not to provide medical advice. Always consult a physician or healthcare provider with your health or treatment concerns. 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Thank you so much for joining me.
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3: 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Tomorrow will be sunny with a high near 99 degrees. It's 7 o'clock.
6: What is a potentially unpopular opinion that you hold about color?
7: Gray can be really beautiful. There's some really wonderful grays out there.
8: I have to agree. I would say maybe the same thing in the inverse, which is that too much color can be really ugly. Don't get mad in the comments, but...
6: Okay. I'm Brittany Luce. This week on It's Been a Minute, are we in a color recession? Neutrals dominate our houses, cars, and appliances, but why does it seem like we want to live in a more colorless world?
9: And I'm Rachel Martin. Later on Wildcard, actor Willem Dafoe on the joy of life on his farm.
10: There's something beautiful about them seeing me and having 35 goats and sheep stampeding toward me to open the door to their little place to sleep.
9: After these headlines.
11: Live from NPR News in Washington, I'm Linda Kenyon. President Trump is pledging to send a one-time payment of $90 to seniors to help them pay their Medicare premiums. The pledge comes as the cost of living is a major issue for voters. NPR's Frank Langford reports.
12: Trump announced Friday the checks would go to more than 20 million Medicare Part B enrollees. In a video, he said the money would arrive soon in people's bank accounts.
13: You'll get your money almost immediately. In everything we do, we're looking out for America's people and America's seniors and putting more money in your pockets.
12: Trump said he'll use money from the government's Medicare Improvement Fund. But according to the Congressional Budget Office, that money is only supposed to be used to improve the original Medicare program. Last month, Trump promised American adults $5,000 each if Republicans keep control of the House and Senate in the midterms. Polls in recent weeks show 60% of those polled disapprove of the job Trump's doing. Frank Langford, NPR News, Washington.
11: The Indian pilot who managed to unlock the cockpit door of a Fly Dubai flight this week after he was stabbed is being hailed as a hero for effectively saving the lives of as many as 182 people on board. NPR's Dia Hadid reports.
2: The pilot's name is Smit Machar, and Indian TV channels like Republic World and News 18 spared no praise for him.
14: National pride, world hero.
2: Prime Minister Narendra Modi video called Machar, who is recovering in a Dubai hospital, and told him, "The whole country is praying for you." Machar was stabbed by his co-pilot while on a Fly Dubai flight packed with Israeli nationals. He told the Prime Minister that he had collapsed, but told himself he had to get up to open the cockpit door. Otherwise, he said, passengers would lose their lives. After Machar unlocked the door, passengers rushed in and overpowered the other pilot, and two passengers, who happened to be pilots, safely landed the plane. Dia Hadid, NPR News, Mumbai.
11: A group of mathematicians is calling for better vetting of new results from artificial intelligence. As NPR's Jeff Brumfield reports, the push comes after one company claimed a major discovery.
15: The independent group of mathematicians is calling for AI labs to do more vetting of discoveries. They also want them to be presented in a way that a human can understand. Melanie Matchett-Wood is with Harvard.
16: A lot of the AI mathematical output is doing a very bad job of showing and communicating its work.
15: The recommendations came after OpenAI claimed to have solved one of the toughest problems in mathematics using its AI tools. Human mathematicians, though, are still trying to untangle the AI's poorly written 166-page proof to see if it actually found a solution. Jeff Brumfield, NPR News.
11: You're listening to NPR. Researchers say animals may have evolved up to 200 million years before they showed up on the fossil record. NPR's Ping Wong has more.
17: The oldest animal fossils are about 550 million years old. Ross Anderson, a natural historian at Oxford University, says they're mostly shells and skeletons.
18: Presumably animals had a history before this, but because the animals then are soft and squishy, it's actually really hard to get them preserved as fossils.
17: New analysis by Anderson and his colleagues suggests that animals came long before that, when much of the Earth was a ball of ice. Looking at evidence from sites around the world, they calculated the maximum age for the origin of animals back some 750 million years ago. These were probably sponge-like critters that lived on the seafloor. While this research doesn't prove animals existed that long ago, Anderson says it gives them a direction in which to dig for evidence. The paper is published in the journal Science Advances. Ping Huang, NPR News.
11: Scientists in Argentina are trying to find out why unusually high numbers of baby whales have been washing up dead along the Patagonian coast. The lead researcher says bacterial infections could be to blame and adds that the bacteria may be spread by seabirds. Researchers also are exploring whether warming waters or other environmental changes are playing a role. The losses could slow the recovery of the southern right whales, which were once hunted to the brink of extinction. I'm Linda Kenyon, NPR News, in Washington.
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0: Willem Dafoe, you can see him in his latest movie, Late Fame. Thank you. This has been so fun.
1: Yeah, thank you. Thank you.
0: And that's it for this week's Wild Card from NPR. I'm Rachel Martin. We'll shuffle the deck and be back next week. Same time, same place. You've been listening to the It's Been a Minute and Wild Card Radio Hour from NPR. Thanks for listening.
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3: Good evening. 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It'll be mostly clear tonight in Phoenix with a low around 79 degrees. It's 8 o'clock.
4: I'm Jesse Thorne. So imagine sitting your husband down. He's a man who has worked hard all his life. He got a good job and stuck with it for the sake of both of you. You also have been working. The two of you have gotten out of some pretty tough circumstances. And you tell him, well, I'm quitting my job. I am going to do stand-up comedy. That's what Miss Pat did. But you know what? It worked. And not that long ago, she got to give her guy some very different news.
5: I said, we cool. 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
4: From MaximumFun.org and NPR, it's Bullseye. This week, Miss Pat, on her long road to success and her struggle to embrace it. Plus, we'll remember the life and work of the legendary costume designer, Bob Mackie, who died earlier this month. That's all coming up on Bullseye. But first, the news.
6: Live from NPR News, I'm Dale Willman. The president of Cornell University says claims by a student that she was gang-raped at a fraternity in 2024 are deeply disturbing. In a video statement this morning, Michael Kotlikoff also acknowledged that there are troubling questions about the initial investigation. The student says she was drugged and raped. NPR's Jacqueline Diaz says that could complicate the case.
7: Right now, state law establishes a really high burden of proof for accusers to show they were physically helpless or otherwise unable to consent if they were raped. Under the law, a person may be found guilty of rape if they assault someone who is mentally disabled or too incapacitated to consent.
6: On Friday, New York's governor tasked the state attorney general with conducting a new investigation. The Republican-controlled Georgia Election Board has asked the Justice Department to investigate and intervene in that state's election system. Voting is set to begin in Georgia on October 13th. NPR's Frank Langfitt has more on our story.
8: In the letter earlier this week, Georgia Election Board head James Mills said the state system is easily compromised and urged the Justice Department to pressure the Georgia Secretary of State to oversee installation of a software patch to eliminate security vulnerabilities. He also urged the DOJ to prohibit use of certain voting machines. The Secretary of State's office dismissed the demand. Quote, people who are serious about election security don't inject chaos in the 11th hour, a spokesperson told Georgia Public Broadcasting. The call for federal intervention comes as polls show Georgia Democratic Senator John Ossoff well ahead of his opponent, Republican Representative Mike Collins. Frank Langfitt, NPR News.
9: Five Palestinians were killed in an Israeli airstrike on a home in Gaza City early today. As NPR's Anas Baba reports, it's the latest Israeli attack there, and it comes almost 1 year after the start of what was supposed to be a ceasefire in Gaza between Israeli troops and Hamas fighters.
10: Inside St. Porphyrius Church, mourners gather around the bodies of 56-year-old Meisa and her 35-year-old daughter Maria. The women were part of a small community of Palestinian Christians who had survived Israel's attack on Gaza for the past 3 years. They were killed just after midnight by an Israeli missile strike on their building. Gaza's health ministry says three others were also killed, a female university professor, her mother, and a young man. Christians' leader in Gaza estimate only about 400 Christians remain in the territory, down from around 1,000 before the war. The Israeli military did not immediately respond to NPR's request for a comment on the attack. Anas Baba, NPR News, Gaza City.
9: The head of Tennessee's prison system is resigning after a failed execution attempt there this week. And you're listening to NPR News. A crash involving a number of vehicles left at least 17 people dead late Saturday in Kenya. The crash occurred on the highway leading to the coastal city of Mombasa. The dead were in a van carrying a group of Catholic pilgrims. Celebrated visual artist Theaster Gates is the new owner of Picard China. The company is the last remaining manufacturer of fine china in the United States. NPR's Chloe Veltman has more.
11: Located near Chicago, Picard had, up until now, been run by the Picard family ever since its founding in 1893. The porcelain company's customers include the White House, U.S. embassies and higher-end retailers. But the industry has been in decline for decades. Picard's new owner, Theaster Gates, says he wants to turn things around.
12: That idea that Picard could be a place bringing artisanal manufacturing back to the fore, that's very exciting.
11: Gates is a master ceramicist himself. He's also known for restoring and repurposing defunct buildings and businesses. The artist says he plans to guide Picard's creative strategy and build a team to manage daily operations. Chloe Veltman, NPR News.
9: In college football, the top receiver in the country set three school records today. As number 5, The Ohio State University beat number 14, Iowa, 31-14. Jeremiah Smith became the school leader in receptions, receiving yards, and receiving touchdowns. Number 25, Missouri blew out number 8, Florida, 45-17. Number 2, Georgia beat Vanderbilt, 38-14. While number 3, Notre Dame, slipped past UNC by a score of 37-26. And Christopher Newport beat William Patterson, 49-3. I'm Dale Willman, NPR News.
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0: It's Bullseye. I'm Jesse Thorne. Consider for a moment, my friends, the sequin. A tiny, round piece of, I think, plastic. Usually smaller than a dime, a little bigger than the head of a screw. Maybe you find a sequin on the ground or at the bottom of a drawer. You think, I should toss this, right? But if you get 1,000 of them together, there's something else. They're a shoe, or a matador jacket, or how about this? Cher's outfit from the Oscars in 1986. Hair that explodes outward like a cartoon cat that bit into a live wire. An elaborate sequined headpiece. Below that, a diamond patterned bralette covered in black sequins. Below that, miles of bare midriff. And from the hips down, a skirt made entirely of, folks, you guessed it, black sequins. It is a remarkable outfit, equal parts insanity and genuine beauty. It was designed by Bob Mackie. Mackie died a few weeks ago. He was 87 years old. Bob Mackie, the Sultan of Sequin, the Baron of Beads, the ruler of the humble rhinestone. He made a career out of dressing big personalities. He did it as a designer in the real world and particularly as an award-winning costume artist for stage and screen. Which big personalities? Well, Cher, as we mentioned, Madonna, Miley Cyrus, Tina Turner, Bette Midler, Elton John, Lucille Ball, Carol Burnett, Barbie, I mean literally Barbie. Oh, and maybe you watch RuPaul's Drag Race. He was the very first guest judge on the show and the first person to receive the Drag Race Lifetime Achievement Award. When I talked to Mackie in 2025, he had just been profiled in a wonderful documentary. Bob Mackie, Naked Illusion, covers the era-defining design work he did. Bob was nice enough to invite us into his home to talk with him, his beautiful home in Palm Springs. If you're listening to me on the radio or on a podcast, you can see what I mean by checking out the video of this interview on the Bullseye YouTube page. Let's get into it. My conversation at the home of the charming and brilliant Bob Mackie. Bob Mackie, welcome to Bullseye. I'm so happy to have you on the show.
1: Thank you.
0: Bob, you have been both a fashion designer, runway fashion designer, and a costume designer.
1: Right.
0: What's the difference between those jobs?
1: Huge difference. I mean, one you're designing for a character that's probably written in a script, and you want that audience to sort of know who that person is when they walk on stage or on camera. And it can really help the writer and the actor if his costume is perfect. Where the other is just for anyone who just sort of likes it and wants to spend the money. It's just a whole different thing.
0: I mean, I think there are people who design runway fashion who say they're like telling a story, expressing a conceptual.
1: No, they're not. They're just making a cute frock and hope somebody buys it.
0: It seems like your sympathies here lie on the side of costume design.
1: Well, it does, because that's what I always wanted to be. I never looked in a fashion magazine when I was a kid, but I looked in all the movie magazines and theater magazines and all of that. That was more interesting to me.
0: What's a dress or an outfit that you remember from your childhood?
1: That's hard. Well, actually, there was one. I've forgotten the name of the movie, but I'll tell you. It was Gene Kelly and Catherine Grayson and Dean Stockwell playing a child. And he was the son of a sailor. So Dean Stockwell, who was about my age at the time, although I think he was playing younger than he was, he wore the best sailor suits I've ever seen in my life. And I wanted them so badly, but there was just no way. It was all made in the studio, workrooms and stuff. And I was really young.
0: How old are we talking about?
1: Well, we're probably talking about six, seven, I think, if I'm not mistaken. I don't know. I could have been. I don't think I was younger. I think that's about where I was.
0: I feel like sailor suit is the classic thing that parents want to put on their children that children don't want to wear.
1: I always wanted a sailor suit because I thought if I have to ever go in the service, it's the only one I'm going to look right in. You know, I just oh no. And all my uncles were, you know, army suits and stuff. And I went, oh no, I don't want to be them. What are you going to say? You know, it's in your head.
0: It's Bullseye. I'm Jesse Thorne. We're listening back to my conversation with the late Bob Mackey from 2025. One of the clients who come up in the movie about you is Tina Turner.
1: Yes.
0: And I don't think you could find... I mean, first of all, Tina Turner is one of my favorite performers of any kind ever.
1: Why not?
0: But like, I also don't think you could find a more distinctive form, manner of performance. Like putting a costume on Tina Turner is a really specific task.
1: Yeah, it was. It wasn't easy, but yet she kind of knew what she wanted, but didn't.
0: I mean, she's so athletic. Like as a performer, like
1: yeah.
0: Such a dynamic.
1: Well, when
0: mover.
1: You can see the muscles in the arms and the legs and the, you know, and you just go, wow, look at that body on her, and she, you know, the last show I did with her, she lost a lot of that kind of toned thing, but she was still incredible and funny and lovely and tell stories that just make you laugh and laugh.
0: It started with her bringing you cheap dresses from Paris and having you chop them into pieces.
1: Yeah, no, it's true. It's true. She would buy these dresses. She'd go shopping for the girls that worked with her, the Ikeettes, and buy stuff for them. And half the time, they didn't really fit them right. And things that she would get from couture designers in Paris and in Italy very often didn't really fit her properly, but she was getting them for nothing, and she was thrilled. You know, you're getting free couture clothes because they all just would go see her and love her. I mean, you know, I always say there are people that the minute they came out of the womb, they were singing and dancing and telling jokes. They're just those kind of people in life, and they know what to do with that audience. They get it completely.
0: I mean, when you take a dress that, you know, you bought at a boutique in Paris and cut the skirt into strings.
1: Yes.
0: It is a way of both expressing the kind of intensity of her performance and of highlighting parts of her body that are in full action when she's performing, which, you know, her legs were the most famous thing about her, right?
1: Well, they were long. She was a bit short-waisted, and so the legs were long, but the body was kind of short, and she had a high butt in the back, and nothing's better. When they're good, they're really good.
0: And so when you cut that skirt into strings, like, you are allowing for her to get her legs up in the air in a way that couldn't if it weren't in strings. And it is like a frame for those legs. Like, it's where the action
1: is. Well, but you have to think of those things. You have to think about what are the good places. We got to show those off for sure. And you know, she's the one that saw a dress that I did for Raquel Welch, who wanted a dress that kind of was a little bit Tina Turner looking, and like a cave woman. And she says, could you do that? I said, yeah, of course I can. I'll do it. And she went off. She was all over the world doing her act. And she was on the cover of Les Express in Paris. And Tina Turner saw it on the street and called me and said, I just saw this magazine. There is the best dress I've ever seen. And it was a tribute to Tina Turner, but she didn't know that. And when she found out that Raquel Welch wanted to look like her, the woman was the happiest woman I've ever known. She was so thrilled. And so was Raquel Welch, the fact that Tina liked her dress, because it really was like something she could wear.
0: It's Bullseye. I'm Jesse Thorne. We're replaying my 2025 conversation with the late Bob Mackie. Mackie was a costume designer. He worked with Tina Turner, Liza Minnelli, and many, many more fabulous performers. When you're making costumes for comedy, which you made a huge amount of for the Carol Burnett Show,
1: right,
0: over more than a decade.
1: It happened that our star happened to be just plain brilliant. She could make you laugh without trying very hard. Just amazing.
0: A total genius, and also very notably beautiful for someone that is that funny.
1: She's just amazing.
0: But like, when you are making a costume for something that is funny, sometimes the costume is funny, right? Sometimes you get to make the famous drapery dress,
1: right,
0: from the Gone with the Wind parody, where it's, you know, someone wearing a dress with a curtain rod.
1: Well, in
0: it.
1: The movie, it was funny.
0: Yeah.
1: What happened was funny. You couldn't, I mean, because the next time you see her, she's in the most perfectly made movie outfit ever. Everything is perfect. And you know that's not true in life at
0: right.
1: all.
0: So in the parody, she just shows up literally wearing the drapes. So
1: right.
0: sometimes the costume is the funny thing. But when...
1: But you have to have an actress or an actor that just pulls it off. Just does just the wrong thing. Just enough. Too much is too much. It's you just have to know.
0: Does that also apply to the outfits?
1: Oh, yeah. Yeah. It just does.
0: Did you ever put something on screen that you thought was too much? It distracted from the comedy?
1: Sometimes. Not too often, but sometimes. You just have to kind of know how much you can get away with and still have a laugh. And sometimes you don't have to do very much, because there's just a little this or a little that can turn your whole idea. You think, oh, that's pretty. Oh, no, it's not. Oh, my God, what is she doing in that dress? Oh, you know, it's like that. It's different.
0: We've got some more to talk to with the late Bob Mackie, including the time that he put Elton John in a sequined Donald Duck costume. It's Bullseye from MaximumFun.org and NPR.
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2: In traffic this weekend, the westbound Loop 101 Awafrio Freeway is closed between 51st and 75th Avenues, and the westbound Loop 202 Santan Freeway is closed between Arizona Avenue and the Loop 101 Price Freeway until 5 a.m. Monday. Mostly clear tonight in Phoenix with a low around 79 degrees. It's 8:19.

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1: Welcome back to Bullseye. I'm Jesse Thorne. We're replaying my 2025 conversation with Bob Mackie. Mackie died a few weeks ago. He was 87 years old. Mackie was an Oscar-nominated costume and fashion designer who's worked with, basically anyone on earth who is fabulous. Liza Minnelli, Carol Burnett, Marilyn Monroe, Cher, Dolly Parton, so many others. When Bob and I talked last year, he was kind enough to invite me into his beautiful home in sunny Palm Springs. It was a sensory delight, and he was a very gracious host. Let's get back into it. Me and Bob Mackie. I want to ask you about a couple of your most famous designs.
2: Oh, good. Are they favorites, or they're ones you want to nab me on?
1: Well, they're they're a mixed bag.
2: Okay.
1: Bob.
2: All right, go for it.
1: Okay. Well, first of all, some of the most ridiculous and delightful are some of the more ridiculous things that you put Elton John in. There's this moment in the documentary where there's this conversation about the time Elton John was dressed as Donald Duck.
2: Right.
1: And what seems to be your defense is, well, previously we had dressed him as Minnie Mouse.
2: Yeah. But he loved it. He had the best time when he was in costume.
1: Well, it's great. That's why he loved it.
2: And he would start laughing at himself. And then, of course, Donald Duck, he couldn't do the pedals on the piano because he had his shoes were made out of flippers that you swim in.
1: Right.
2: And they're painted yellow. I mean, it was impossible.
1: There's a lot of shots in the documentary of him in his skin tight sequel Elton John themed Dodgers uniform.
2: Right, right. That was one day in his life. And then later on, he did it again. But.
1: So where does those things come from?
2: Well, he was always wearing a costume.
1: Right.
2: When he did a concert. And sometimes the costume would be made in England because that's where he was, or he'd be in LA where that's where he was, and I was there usually there. I don't know, you just go for it. You just do the best. And I remember the Donald Duck costume was his PR agent said, why can't he just wear a uniform, Dodgers uniform? And I said, good idea. And we'll make it all sparkly and he'll love that. And he loved diamonds. He loved jewelry. He spent all his money on beautiful things like that and give it as gifts and keep it himself and look in the drawers. Isn't it beautiful? Everybody's different and have their likes and dislikes.
1: Okay, another one is this famous Cher outfit at the Academy Awards.
2: Right.
1: When she was being serious Cher, was huge boots, like giant black boots.
2: Yeah, they were over the knee, yeah.
1: Very little between waist and shoulders.
2: Right, very little.
1: And then...
2: But it was below her waist, actually. The part that sat on her, the pants or whatever, her leg things.
1: Yeah, leg things, I think. Yeah. Is that the technical term? Yeah, You're the costume designer.
2: Yeah, yeah. Well, her pants, okay.
1: And then...
2: And a loincloth.
1: Yeah, and the grandest headdress that's... ever existed
2: well,
1: on a head.
2: Well, you see, for how many years did she do that show? And every week she would be in some exotic outfit. It wasn't a real outfit, but yet it was. And she said, nobody's seen me look this exotic or this strange. To her, that was strange. But in a long time, and I want to look like that. Because she was pissed off she didn't get nominated. She was not happy. And of course, she got more attention than anybody ever has for doing, you know, a part that she didn't even like doing.
1: I mean, in a way, she's like not only the ultimate Bob Mackie clothing wearer because she has worked with you so extensively and so long.
2: But it happened right away. It wasn't something that developed over a time. It happened quickly.
1: It's like she is someone who so easily can wear something that is the 12 out of 10-est garment in history, make it look completely at home without losing any of its beauty or any of what makes it outrageous. You know what I mean?
2: You're like, right. You're
1: all
2: right.
1: Those things can sit on
2: you're
1: her at the same time.
2: You're absolutely right. I have a picture of her dressed from head to toe as Queen Elizabeth I.
1: Mm-hmm.
2: And it works. Uh-huh. Who would think this funny little Armenian girl from the valley, you know, but it works. She's amazing.
1: It must be a great feeling to know that you've had these few subjects in your life, like an Elton John or like Cher, where—
2: Well, Elton just said to me, would you make me costumes? I said, well, what kind of costumes would you like? Well, I like those things that Cher wears. And I'm thinking to myself, oh God, do we have a drag queen in the works here? No, just likes to dress up and have it be glittery and sparkly and you know, drag on the ground across the stage, whatever it takes to make it work.
1: I mean, he's sort of like a mask. He's like the mask drag king. Like, well, he enacts insane versions of masculinity.
2: Kind of, yeah. Elton John is very honest about himself and what he likes and who he likes and went through a lot of hell in the beginning and got over it. Thank God.
1: It's Bullseye. I'm Jesse Thorne. We're replaying my conversation from 2025 with the late costume design legend, Bob Mackie. Is your greatest pleasure to have somebody in front of you that you know you could execute your wildest idea with?
2: Well, that's always good to feel that you can do that. But I think that I could make that happen with almost anybody if they're a good performer to start with. But, you know, that's just sort of bragging about myself. But there's times when you just look at somebody and the way they walk, the way they talk, the way they just kind of will say something and they'll get a laugh and you go, oh, okay, I get it. Yeah, it's great when that happens.
1: Your most famous designs are often the biggest and most ridiculous, but what are the, just because it's memorable, but what are the designs that you, what is a design that you've created that you're really proud of?
2: I don't even know at this point. I don't really know I've done so many that you just do it and you say, well, that works. Oh, thank God, we got a laugh. Well, you know, and then you go on to the next thing and hope that it's better. But I don't have that. There isn't that particular one. The one that was the most startling was Cher on the cover of Time magazine in her semi-see-through dress. At the time, it was like outrageous because Time magazine had political stars and you know, leaders of different countries and all these things on the cover. And all of a sudden, there she was, our little girl, you know. And well, how did that happen? it was just kind of like, wow, okay. And she was that important at that time. Any girl in this country that had long black hair and a big nose said, everybody tells me I look just like Cher. And you go, oh, honey, no, it's a long way, but go ahead.
1: Now that you're in your 80s, do you think you're better at this than you used to be?
2: No, I don't think I'm better at it. I don't think I'm better. I think I'd be about the same. I think. You know, I might be wrong about that.
1: Have you learned things?
2: I've learned things. Yeah, you learn things. You learn what's flattering, what will look great on them and what will not look great on them. There's always that too. especially if they're a glamour girl of sorts. And some people just can't pull it off the same way.
3: Well, Bob, I'm so grateful for your time. It's so fun to get to talk to you about your incredible work.
2: Well, thank you.
1: Bob Mackey from last year. He passed away just a few weeks ago at the age of 87. The documentary of which he is the subject is called Bob Mackey, Naked Illusion. You can stream it now on HBO Max. It's Bullseye. I'm Jesse Thorne. My next guest this week is the stand-up comic Miss Pat. Pat had an extraordinarily difficult path to success. She was a victim of child sexual abuse. She was a mother at 14. She was incarcerated. To go from those kinds of circumstances to where she is today, a national headliner with TV and movie credits. I mean, I cannot imagine doing it. Could you? But to talk to Miss Pat, just in terms of her life story, it sells her comedy short. She's a genuinely brilliant stand-up, direct and clever and raw. She'll talk about getting bored when her granddaughter talks, chase it with a story about surviving a gunshot, and then finish with a brutal quip about menopause. I'm going to play you a little bit, but this is NPR, and I will have to say that Miss Pat's stand-up is very, very direct and raw. She also has her own show. When we talked in 2024, the Miss Pat Show had just kicked off its fourth season on BET. These days, you can catch all five seasons of the Emmy-nominated program on Paramount+. On the Miss Pat Show, she plays a fictionalized version of herself. Her character is a stand-up comic, like Pat. She's also a mother of four, like Pat. Her family has moved from their hometown, Atlanta, to a conservative small town in Indiana. In this clip, Pat is heading back to Indiana after a long tour, and she makes some small talk with the person sitting next to her.
4: Headed home?
5: Yep. Back to Plainfield, Indiana.
4: Oh, that's a nice city.
5: Well, I just moved there. I'm still getting used to it. But if you like white people, tiki torches, and duck, it's a nice city.
4: I'm looking forward to getting home. I miss my children like crazy.
5: They dead?
4: I just miss them. Don't you miss yours?
5: Child, I don't miss the babies by my husband or them grown kids by my baby daddy.
4: Were you out here for work as well?
5: Yep. I'm a comedian. You?
4: I'm a geologist.
5: What?
4: A geologist. I study rocks.
5: Wait a minute. They get white people jobs studying rocks?
3: Miss Pat, welcome to Bullseye. I'm so happy to have you on the show.
6: Thank you for having me.
3: As I was watching a few episodes of the Miss Pat Show, I found myself wondering, are there lines that have been handed to you on Tuesday or whenever you do the read-through for that week where you say to yourself, this is too much?
6: No.
3: Okay.
6: Well, I co-created this show with Jordan E. Cooper, and sometimes he get a little wild, and I'm like, Jordan, I don't think we should do that. So, you know, he want me to do something. And I was like, that's not me. Give it to Tammy Roman. She going to deliver it way better. Sometimes he do get a little crazy, but we're open field over there.
3: It really is. I mean, like, it is the rawest multicam sitcom I've ever seen in its tone. Like, that you just go at everything hard.
6: Yes. We pull the scab off the sore. You know, like network TV, they're just, if they're going to talk about race, it's going to be a little bit because they don't want to, you know, they don't want anybody to think or cry or get upset. With us, we're going to make you go deep. We're going to make you pull those demons out your closet. We're going to make you deal with things that you've been trying not to deal with. So, you know, every season is something crazy with the Miss Pat Show.
3: Okay. This show, the show that ended up on the air on BET Plus, was your sort of third time through developing the show. So what was it that you got to by the end? Well, first of all, congratulations on keeping the ball rolling that whole time.
6: Yes.
3: But what was it that you got to at the end that you weren't able to get to the first two times?
6: Hollywood. I'm not Hollywood. So, you know, a lot of people just want to do stuff because they want to be on TV or they want the money. And I went through two writers before Jordan. And the first one, I let go. The second one, we didn't come up with nothing at Fox Light. So when nothing was available, I was able to get a third chance, which you don't in Hollywood. So the thing with me is I didn't want to be put out there any kind of way. I wanted to be funny because I'm a stand-up comedian. So I'm funny on stage. So I don't want you to give me no corny show. Now, the cursing in the grown people language came from the co-creator. He was like, he said, the problem y'all having when I hired, he was a 22-year-old kid out of college. He come to tell Fox and he said, the problem that y'all having is y'all want to allow her to be herself. If y'all let this girl be herself, this will be a hit.
3: I love the idea that this dude was 22 years old. He was a playwright.
6: He's a playwright.
3: He was still in college when...
6: when he met me.
3: Yeah.
6: Yeah.
3: And he came to tell them what they were doing wrong.
6: We both did because we had never developed anything. He had a play that just went to like the public in New York. And so, and Lee Daniel found him and was telling them all of this stuff. And I said, look, Jordan, I'm going to be honest with you. This is Hollywood. They all lie. Nobody's going to tell you the truth. I said, I'm the only person going to tell you the truth. I said, they're not going to give you this job. Every day I'm interviewing for writers. I said, let's go off and write something together. Don't put your name on it, which was very tricky because so many people can get their stuff stolen. I said, don't put your name on it. I'm going to give it to Lee. If they don't like it, then they'll say I tried.
3: Why did you decide to do that with him and not with somebody else?
6: Because he listened to me. The other writers wouldn't listen. They wanted to create their own version of me when I'm sitting here in your face. I'm not dead. I'm not make-believe. You had the originality in your face. He didn't mind taking pieces of my life. This dude studied me so much that he knew how Miss Pat was going to say things. And in the midst of all, he taught me a lot about writing, and I taught him a lot about comedy. Because sometimes he would come to me, and I'd be like, that joke already been done. That's a little hacky. I said, think outside the box when you're writing comedy. Think about creating something somebody never heard. And I remember when we was writing the pilot, he said, what you think about this? I said, what? He said, quiet. I said, what the hell is quiet? Fire before you quit. And I hollered. And I said, see, that's comedy. And that was one of the things that stuck out in the first season of the Miss Pat Show. And then the great part about him, he likes to go deep. He wants to let you know it's okay to cry. And so many people can relate to this because it's like they family. It ain't no just no black family. It ain't no white family. It's everybody got a Miss Pat or know a Miss Pat.
3: It's Bullseye. I'm Jesse Thorne. I'm here with the stand-up comic Miss Pat. The characters on the show are not too far from your actual real life. You have a sweet husband in real life. You have a sweet husband on the show. They kind of look alike, at least per the picture that I only saw a little picture of your real life husband and a big pretend husband on the screen, but they kind of look alike. And but like these characters are pretty close to your life. So what were the guidances that you had to make in the writing process? What were the things that felt true or false?
6: When me and Jordan created the pilot, he knew my family because we had spent a lot of time on the phone, like we still do to this day. We talked a lot. And so I broke down each person in my family. And one thing I told him, I said, you can't just make me funny because that's not real to who I am. I said, my whole family is funny. You know, we rag on each other. We talk about each other. We have fun. And nothing hurts anybody's feelings. So I said, everybody got to be funny or somewhat. Everybody need an identity. I said, don't just put me here as a star and make me the star of this show and everybody depending on me to deliver every joke. I said, no, because that wouldn't be real to who I am. I said, so therefore, we got to spread it around. And so I just described every character to him. And he created it.
3: What's the story that you brought to the writer's room that ended up on the screen?
6: Everything you see, dang me, from that first episode.
3: Pat, what's an example? Let's have an example.
6: Moving to Plainfield, Indiana, the pilot. That was all my stand-up. The first season was all my stand-up. I couldn't use it no more because we had wrote it all into a sitcom. Dang near every episode was my stand-up. So, you know, honestly, I tell people all the time, over 90-some percent, I'd say 98% of the show is based off my real life.
3: You were about 30 when you started doing stand-up. What got you on stage?
6: I'm a convicted felon, couldn't find no job, trip to the welfare office, caseworker told me I was funny, and I tried it out, and I was like, hey, this is easy right here.
3: I believe all of it except for the last part.
6: What? Is easy?
3: Yeah.
6: Well, I got up and I told stories about my brother being a fat cat burglar, and people laughed. And I was like, this stand up? I was like, oh, this just telling your business. And then people was telling me that I was a storyteller. So I started to dive into Richard Pryor and Bill Cosby and then Bernie Mac. And I just listened to them on how they delivered a story. And I was like, I want to be a combination.
3: One of the stories in your book that is the most touching is a teacher who cared for you. And when I say cared for you, like helped you get cleaned up and stuff, like physically cleaned up.
6: Yeah, it's true. I was third or fourth grade English Avenue Elementary. I would come to school smelly and dirty clothes because my mama didn't get up and get us ready. We didn't get to experience that. Yeah, you get up and got yourself ready. You know you got to be in school. You walk to school, cold in your eye, dirty. And what she would do is she would take me in the bathroom and, you know, allow me to wash myself up, brush my teeth, and comb my hair so I wouldn't get picked on. And it stuck with me. And she gave me something my mama couldn't have never gave me because nobody ever gave it to my mom. And she said, you can do and be anything in this world you want to be. All you got to do is dream. And boy, did I dream.
3: We'll finish up with Miss Pat after the break. When we return, before she was a comic, she worked at McDonald's, where she once served a side salad, a water, and a cheeseburger to a former U.S. president. Which one was it? Keep it locked and find out. My guess is James Garfield. It's Bullseye from MaximumFun.org and NPR.
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7: In traffic this weekend, the northbound State Route 51 is closed between the I-10 and Indian School Road until 5 a.m. Monday. It'll be mostly clear tonight in Phoenix with a low around 79 degrees. It's 8:42.
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3: Welcome back to Bullseye. I'm Jesse Thorne. My guest is stand-up comic Miss Pat. She co-created and stars in the sitcom The Miss Pat Show. You can catch all five seasons of it these days on Paramount Plus. Miss Pat and I talked in 2024. Let's get back into our conversation. I want to play this record that came up in an interview I read with you. It's one of my favorite songs. So always glad to get a chance to hear it. I was hoping you could tell me what it meant.

0: It's Outkast and Goody Mom.
1: Yes, it is. When Outkast first came out, hottest group out of Atlanta, and me and my husband was together, and so I immediately wanted to play the victim. Oh, I was handed a bad life, because that's what I saw my mama do. So I started the same thing. Well, I'm a convicted felon. I'm never going to be nothing. And I wanted people to feel sorry for me. And because I started to feel sorry for myself. Here I am trying to get my life back together. I'm only good enough to, you know, work at Walmart, which is $4 at the time back in the 90s. And I know I wasn't going anywhere in life. So I did what most people do when life kick them in the butt and they don't want to work themselves out of that hole. I started to feel sorry for myself.
0: And not unreasonably, Pat. Like, when you have a felony, it's really hard to get your life together.
1: I couldn't. You know, and
0: like it is rigged against you. You know what I mean?
1: And everywhere I went, people said no. And I remember, I never really thought about suicide, but one time, and when I became a medical assistant, and I just knew I had my life on the right track, nobody would hire me because I was a convicted felon. And my mind was like, you just should run into the wall and end it. And I was, that's the only time I can say I was really depressed. And so my husband was going to his construction job one day. And he said, why don't you listen to this cassette? It was a cassette. And I said, for what? He said, listen to this. Just listen to it and tell me what you think. And it was Outkast. Get up and get out and get something. Don't let the days of your life go by. And that woke something up in me.
0: What did you do when you decided to get up, get out and get something? What was that?
1: I got my GED. I went to work at Walmart, Target. I started a vending thing at the Dome, which put money in my pocket. And I just stopped feeling sorry for myself. I stopped being a people pleaser. That's what I stopped doing. You know, that song made me realize my biggest problem was I didn't love myself. And when you don't love yourself, you can't love nobody else. Because if you take care of yourself, then you can take care of others. But when you put others before you, you're breaking yourself. So I started to love myself. I was always told, putting all this makeup, I got better skin now, but I was had acne really bad. So all of these demons and all this stuff, I did an episode about it this year on the Miss Pat Show. All of this ugly stuff, my mom, you so ugly. My sister was brown skinned. What we in the hood, we call paper bag brown. That's like gorgeous. And my sister's on crack now. She was so pretty with wavy kind of hair. I remember going to a pool with her. Everybody looking at her. I had this big cut on my navel. We both had nice figure. We was young girls, but she was my mother's favorite. And I would get called ugly, and I had acne really bad, and I really wasn't fat, but I would get called fat, and I was never told I was pretty.
0: You were talking about by your mom?
1: Yes, everybody. But my sister was beautiful. And I used to say, I wish I looked like her. And she was my mother's favorite. I felt the ugly she called me. The nappy head she called me. You ain't good enough. And I'm 52 and I still fight those demons. And it drives me. It's like I'm out here fighting against somebody that don't even exist no more. My mama dead and gone, been dead for over 30 years. But I still hear her voice sometime.
2: I'm Jesse Thorne. You're listening to Bullseye. I'm talking with comic and sitcom star Miss Pat.
0: You're talking about getting your GED and kind of getting your life on track with support from your husband in your early mid-20s. You kind of got your life on track. You had a real job when you started doing stand-up. What was it like to tell your husband, this person who was like the one person who had really been in your corner when you really needed somebody to be in your corner and support you through going from felon and mid-teen mom into relatively stable, responsible adult? Oh, so here's what I'm thinking, Hubs. I'm going to focus on stand-up comedy now.
1: At the time, we was both working at General Motors. And so I went over and worked with Ford. And those companies was hard to get on to. But I had a friend at unemployment office that got me on. Then he got on and my niece got on. And so I left and went to Ford. He was like, he had it all planned out. He said, we making over $2,000 each week. We making all of this money and da da da. And I said, I had started playing around with open mic. And I said, that ain't for me. And he was like, what you mean that ain't for you? And I said, this is for me. I know what's for me. I had started open mic. And he was like, you don't make no money over there. I said, I'm telling you, it's something here. And he was so mad because I would take his credit cards and fly places to do open mic.
0: When you say take his credit cards, do you mean request that you borrow his credit cards?
1: Sometimes
0: I
1: would steal
0: them.
1: Sometimes I would steal his credit card and we would argue. We had so many bad financial problems. And, you know, we couldn't pay a card off like we do today. And he was like, you're not a comedian. And he always tell me, he didn't say this. He said, don't nobody want to hear that chicken house crap you saying. And I said, I'm going to remind you, said that you told me that. I'm going to play the Fox Theater and you're going to be sitting next to my baby daddy. I've never played the Fox Theater, but I've done well in Atlanta. And he didn't understand it. My husband couldn't understand, you know, why not just go by life like society say, you get a job, you stay on your job 30 years and you mind your business. I wanted more. And I said, I had my son and he was 1 year old and my husband, we went through the temp program. My husband got hired. I told him, I said, you're going to retire before you do 30 years. I'm going to get you out of here. When General Motors moved us from Atlanta to Indiana, I had to work harder. I said, I do not want to die in this place. I want to be back home where I love Atlanta. I don't want to live here. I spent 15 years there and I worked my tail off to get out of here. And I told my husband, when I got the show, I said, I'm going to retire you. And I went to him when I got a second season. I said, we cool. You can retire. And he wouldn't retire. And so we was having some problems in our marriage. And I gave him a counseling number there who saved my friend's marriage. And I said, call this man because you headed for divorce. And he called him. And the problem my husband was so rooted in old school way of taking care of your family like his daddy. And with the money I was making, he was no longer head of the household. So he felt like I didn't need him anymore. And so we go to counseling. He tells the counselor, he said, well, she don't need me anymore. I said, do you think I spent 30-something years with you for you just take care of me? You just going to walk away after everything you helped me build? And about 2 months later, he came to me, he said, I'm going to retire. And he had to be scared because he left his pension. He retired early. He don't get nothing now. And I said, I promise you, I got you. Because for so many years, you had me. And he's probably the first person in my life that believed in me. And he stuck there when so many people thought he should have left.
2: It's Bullseye. I'm Jesse Thorne. My guest is comic Miss Pat.
0: Let's hear a little bit of comedy from my guest, Miss Pat. As she said, her act is full of stories. Some of them are dark and unbelievable. Some of them are just unbelievable, like this one about a former president.
1: Oh, God.
3: I got my first job working at McDonald's. And I'm doing like most people do in my neighborhood when they get their very first job working at McDonald's. I'm stealing $100 a day out of the register. And I'm doing like most people do in my neighborhood when they get their very first job working at McDonald's. I'm stealing $100 a day out of the register.

0: most ghetto crap ever. I look at Jimmy Carter and I say, where the f- I know you from?
1: That is such a true story. And what was crazy, the boy on the grill told, that's brother and former Jimmy Carter. And we got his autograph. I never kept it, but I called my husband. And I was like, I met that N-word Jimmy Carter. And he was like, please don't tell me you said that. I said, yeah. And I told him, I said, your stuff is free, Mr. President. I still remember what he ordered. A side salad, a water, and a cheeseburger.
2: When you started playing clubs, what kind of clubs did you play?
1: I started in Atlanta. So I started on the urban market, on the urban side, real heavy. And then I moved to Indianapolis, and there was no black or white. It was just clubs. And so I had to dive into what most people consider mainstream, which was really hard in the beginning for me. I didn't really have to change my act. It was the club owner that gave me hell there. He thought I was really ghetto. He thought his white audience would never understand the struggle I've been through in life. And he just tried to beat me down.
2: And when there's, I mean, like one of the things, like I grew up in San Francisco, and even like in San Francisco where there were a few clubs, for comics that I knew, such a huge part of their life was managing their relationship with whatever one club was the one that was willing to give them some time, like regularly, so that they could work, because they need to work on their material, even if they were going to go on the road and make their money on the road. And like in a place where there's one club or two clubs, like the fewer clubs there are, the more dependent you are on whatever weirdo it is in that place that decided to run a stand-up comedy club.
1: You know, he tried so many, we did an episode about him too, but he tried so many times to run me away. And I used to tell my co-host of my podcast called The Pat Now, I would tell him, I said, I would have been beat him up 10 years ago. I said, but he got something that I need, which is a stage. And I said, what I'm not going to do is let him ruin this opportunity for me. You know, he would do stuff like tell me to come up there to go up and wouldn't let me go up and just all kind of mean things. But I always kept my cool. Thank you. You know, and I would go out to the car and cry because, you know, when I left Atlanta, I kind of had a name and I was, you know, could get up anywhere. But then I got to Indianapolis or Indiana and this dude treated me like trash. But one thing I know about life, you can't hold somebody back when God got something for them.
2: Going into that situation, did you know you could put your act over to crowds of white college kids already?
1: Let me tell you something. I ain't never changed my act for nobody. I'm me. My struggle, where I come from, is me. I'm never going to try to change who I am for white, black, Indian. No, I'm me. And I'm going to always stay me. You either come into my world or you stand outside the door. I don't know how to be nothing else. All I did was be funny and told my story. Either you get it or you don't. And my crowd today is very diverse. And people ask me, how you get white people? I say, no such thing as how you get white people. How do I tell a good story that make everybody interested? Because I live the interesting life.
2: Well, Pat, I'm so grateful for your time. And thanks for coming in and talk to me. And your show is so funny. I was really glad I got to watch it.
1: Thank you, and please continue to watch it. We got nominated for an Emmy twice, and this is the first nomination for BET or BET Plus ever in the history.
2: I heard that. That is wild. Congratulations, yes, on that. Miss Pat from 2024. Catch her on The Miss Pat Show on Paramount Plus. A very fun show. Look out for season 6 later this year. That's the end of another episode of Bullseye. Bullseye, recorded at Maximum Fun World Headquarters in the historic Jewelry District of downtown Los Angeles, as well as at my home in the hills of Berkeley, California. Yesterday, I saw a bobcat. Don't see those in Lincoln Heights. Our show is produced by Speaking Into Microphones. Our senior producer, Kevin Ferguson. Our producers, Jesus Ambrosio and Richard Roby. Our video producer, Daniel Spear. We get booking help on Bullseye from Mara Davis. Our interstitial music comes from our friend Dan Wally, also known as DJW. You can find his music at djwsounds.bandcamp.com.

0: Our theme music was written and recorded by the Go Team. It's called Huddle Formation. Thanks to the Go Team. 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
2: 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Tomorrow will be sunny with a high near 99 degrees. It's 9 o'clock.
4: From WHYY in Philadelphia, this is The Pulse. I'm Mike and Scott. Hospitals all over rural America are struggling, and many are closing down, which leaves residents without access to critical services.
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9: Live from NPR News, I'm Dale Willman. The president of Cornell University responded Saturday to charges by a student that she was gang-raped at a fraternity in 2024. New York's governor said Friday the investigation into the charges was flawed. President Michael Kotlikoff released a video statement saying the university must do better.
10: There are real legal and privacy limits on what we can say. But we will make a greater effort to explain what we can, to provide context about the actions Cornell has taken, and to be more transparent.
9: The New York State Attorney General is now taking over that investigation. President Trump says he won't ban U.S. diesel exports to Europe after G7 countries announced Friday they would release 100 million barrels of diesel and crude oil from national reserves. As Terry Schultz reports, Trump pressured the European members of the group to make the move to help ease fuel prices in the U.S. ahead of midterm elections.
11: The G7, which includes the four biggest European economies plus the European Union, agreed to tap emergency inventories after President Trump demanded they help curb the rise of fuel prices caused primarily by the U.S. war on Iran. European leaders had been reluctant to contribute from their fuel stocks. Analyst Maximilian Terhalle of Cambridge University's Center for Geopolitics says they should have used the situation to remind the often critical Trump that he needs them as allies.
12: He's somewhat desperate, and we need to, in a friendly way, manipulate that desperation.
11: It's not clear how much of the fuel will come from each country's reserves to make up the announced 100 million barrels. For NPR News, I'm Terry Schultz in Brussels.
9: Multiple data centers are being planned for Louisiana. Many communities there have been resistant to those data centers, in part because of their use of power and water resources. Arbor Juhas of the Gulf State Newsroom reports that community colleges are preparing local residents for new jobs there.
13: At Louisiana Delta Community College in Monroe, about a dozen students are learning to build and maintain data centers.
14: I'm going to pass around some safety glasses.
13: Local businesses often rely on community colleges to provide the training people need to work for them. In Northeast Louisiana, the biggest business right now is Meta. The tech giant is building its largest data center here, and it needs thousands of workers. Since January, more than 100 people have graduated from Delta's new programs, which they launched with Meta's support. The college says all of the graduates are working. Some thought they'd have to leave the area to find work and say they're glad to have an option closer to home. For NPR News, I'm Aubrey Juhas.
9: The commissioner of Tennessee's Department of Corrections is resigning after a botched execution attempt on Wednesday. Frank Strada says his departure is in the best interests of the state. You're listening to NPR News. Voters in Brazil will take to the polls on Sunday to elect a new president. Current President Luiz Inácio Lula da Silva held a pre-election parade Saturday in downtown Sao Paulo, while opposition candidate Flávio Bolsonaro visited several cities in Brazil's countryside. Sao Paulo State is the country's major center, where 20% of the nation's vote is based. The Trump administration is giving the public more time to comment on its proposal for unprecedented changes to the next U.S. Census. The plan would reshape the drawing of voting maps and the distribution of federal funding across the country. NPR's Hanzi Luong reports.
15: Public comments will now be accepted through November 2nd. The proposal calls for excluding millions of U.S. residents from a census tally that, according to the 14th Amendment, must include the, quote, whole number of persons in each state. That count is used to determine each state's share of congressional seats and electoral college votes for a decade. The Trump administration argues the Constitution's framers did not intend for the word persons to include people living in the states without U.S. citizenship or a green card. Trump officials also propose cutting questions about race and ethnicity because they see a, quote, reduced need for that information, which is used for civil rights enforcement. If the proposal is finalized, it's expected to spark lawsuits, and Congress or a new presidential administration in 2029 could reverse any census changes that Trump officials make. Hanzi Luong, NPR News.
9: President Trump Saturday posted online the personal cell phone number of Arkansas Republican Senator Tom Cotton. He urged people to call Cotton to demand that he help pass a measure to make daylight saving time permanent. The bill passed the House in July. Trump argues that the bill would provide more daylight during the times Americans are most active. I'm Dale Willman, NPR News.
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0: Major funding for The Pulse is provided by a leadership gift from the Sutherland family. The Sutherlands support WHYY and its commitment to the production of programs that improve our quality of life.
1: This is The Pulse, stories about the people and places at the heart of health and science. I'm Mike and Scott.
2: I think we recognize and that.
3: Absolutely.
2: But they didn't ask the people to do it.
1: When Ann Hardy and Ann Newcomb get together, they laugh a lot, they talk a lot, sometimes over each other.
2: The worker bees were willing and
3: The
2: highly trained professionals were volunteering the information.
1: Both of the Anns are retired nurses, and often their conversations go back to what happened at the place where they met and where they worked together for years, Bradford Regional Medical Center.
2: They were telling them, and that didn't go so well.
1: Bradford is a small town in rural Pennsylvania, just a few miles south of the New York State border. When Ann Hardy first started working at the hospital in the 1980s, she was very impressed.
2: I lived in Pittsburgh. I lived in Boston. I came back here and I was like, wow, we're doing, remember AAA repairs?
1: AAA, in this case, is short for abdominal aortic aneurysm, and the repair fixes a swelling or weak spot in the body's main blood vessel.
2: And big surgeries. And I was like blown away what this little hospital was doing.
1: But over the years, things changed at the hospital. Jobs in Bradford dwindled. Young people moved away, leaving behind a smaller aging population. The hospital was struggling, and Ann Hardy says employees were unhappy.
2: Grumbling started very early on, including, I'll even say, I did it. Mm-hmm. I went to somebody and said, if you don't watch out, in 10 years, we're not going to be here.
3: We all did it.
2: We all did it. Because we were, what did you call us? Not the workers' bees. The what?
3: The highly trained professionals.
2: The highly trained professionals saw what was going on, like, even back then.
1: In 2021, the hospital shut down its intensive care unit and maternity ward.
2: And women's health care is what?
3: Gone.
2: Like, holy cow, we're going backwards.
1: And that was just the beginning. It's a story that has unfolded all across America. Rural hospitals are struggling. Many of them are closing, and few new ones are opening. Towns and entire regions are losing access to important healthcare services, from cancer screenings to emergency care or a place to give birth. For some people, it can mean a several-hour drive to the nearest emergency room. And in a crisis, those extra miles can make a big difference in a life-or-death situation. But solutions are emerging to deliver care directly to people. On this episode, the rural health crisis and how to preserve or increase access to care. To get started, let's hear more about Bradford and the hospital there. Bradford is in rural Pennsylvania, nestled in the Allegheny Mountains. It used to be an oil boom town back in the late 1800s. Families put down roots there, built churches, stores, and a hospital. The town attracted companies like Zippo, the makers of pocket lighters, and other businesses that created more local jobs. But as oil production moved out west and work opportunities slowed down, Bradford's population began to decline, and the decline never really stopped. Today, about 7,500 people live there. And recent developments with the local hospital, Bradford Regional Medical Center, could put the town in even more jeopardy. Reporters Alan Yu and Nicole Leonard have spent a lot of time this year investigating the rural health crisis, talking to patients and providers, and visiting small towns like Bradford. Here's Nicole.
4: When Alan and I pull up to Ann Hardy's house,
0: the ground is covered in several inches of snow, which continues to fall.
2: How are you?
5: Sorry, it took us so long to get here.
2: Listen, you don't have to explain to me.
4: Anne leads us down the hall and into the kitchen, where the other Anne, Anne Newcomb, is having a cup of coffee. She lives just down the street.
6: This is the first snow that we have had this year since spring.
5: Yes, I think it is.
6: This is the first one, and it's a good one.
4: The two retired nurses are used to harsh winters of heavy snow. They love this community. They both grew up here. And they loved working at Bradford Regional Medical Center.
2: Our hospital was a nice, and you know, when you know people, oh my gosh, you know, people love seeing familiar faces. And when you're taking care of your community, you're going to give them good care because you're going to see them at the grocery store next week. I mean, you got to care, right?
4: But Bradford's shrinking population meant unreliable patient volumes. It became harder to recruit new nurses, doctors, and healthcare providers to live and work here. Profits suffered even after the hospital was sold to a larger New York-based healthcare system. Anne Hardy says longtime staff saw early signs that the hospital was in trouble, and then the hospital gradually downsized and cut services. After the maternity ward and ICU closed in 2021, the psychiatric unit was cut in 2024.
2: It almost feels like the forgotten land.
6: Yes.
2: And I really noticed that during COVID because it was hard to get information disseminated and supplies. Like, we were on the bottom end of that. And the thing that's kind of weird about it is, well, we pay state taxes, we're equal, like, right?
4: Both Anns are now retired. And the diminished availability of healthcare services has weighed on them, especially as they get older. Anne Hardy says she and her husband have been thinking about that a lot.
2: So there are all these caveats that just, oh man, I'm just getting older. I don't want to be 75, my husband's having chest pain, and I'm navigating, driving in the dark, an hour away, pretty quickly, because I know if I don't, what's going to happen.
4: They've been thinking about moving. If they were closer to a big city, like Pittsburgh or Philadelphia, they'd get the care they needed as they aged. But it would mean leaving the place where Anne grew up, built a career, and raised a family.
2: Totally had that thought. Like, oh, this is just so hard. This is so hard. This is so emotional. I'm just going to tell Jeff, let's forget it. Let's stay. We'll take our chances. And then the logic takes over.
4: The snow has been plowed on Main Street in downtown Bradford, but it's still slushy. Margie Brown and Marty Wilder wait for us inside the Bradford Era, the town's local newspaper.
5: Hello.
7: And Margie.
5: Thank you for waiting. Hi, Margie. Nice
4: Margie's father is the publisher and president of the paper's parent company.
8: Yeah, that's Dad's office, but what do you think?
4: Her father doesn't use it much these days and splits his time between Pennsylvania and Florida. Margie's family goes back several generations in Northwest Pennsylvania. Her grandfather and uncle were both doctors in a nearby town called Cowdersport.
8: I lived here my whole life, but I was born in Cowdersport. That has one traffic light in town, and they've always had a hospital. And I took it for granted that Bradford was a town that would always have a hospital. It could never become as small as Cowdersport.
4: Even as the Bradford Hospital started cutting back services, she wasn't overly alarmed. But residents started to get frustrated about the deteriorating healthcare services in Bradford. Marty Wilder lives nearby in Cordon Township and is a county commissioner.
9: I remember being in the line at the supermarket Tops. It's like the meeting place in town, and kind of just da-da-da. And a woman came up to me and said, well, what are we going to do about it? And I'm like, do about what? Mm-hmm. She's like, the hospital. And she was a nurse there. And really, I hadn't thought about it that much, I have to admit, you know, because a lot of this stuff went on inside the hospital. The communication with the community was nil. You know, we're starting to look into it. You find out how much they had already taken away.
4: It inspired people to start a local grassroots group called Save Bradford Hospital in 2021. They wanted to create awareness about service cuts at the hospital and find ways to save rural healthcare. The group also wanted to grab the attention of legislators and policymakers who could create some urgency at the state or even federal level to make something happen. But Margie says their pleas weren't always heard.
8: I've watched Marty shove folders of papers in senators' faces and representatives' faces. Yeah. And we just, you know, I'd say, oh, have you heard back from? Yeah. No, nothing.
4: Marty says they quickly realized rural America would be left to figure it out on their own.
9: If you lose a hospital in a metropolitan area, you have choices. We have no choices. Our choices are all 30 miles away or 35 or more. Nothing's here. Nothing's here but us.
4: Their worst fears soon came true in February of this year when the owners of Bradford Regional Medical Center announced that they were closing the hospital. The emergency room and all other inpatient services officially shuttered in May. The facility still provides some outpatient primary care and specialty services. In a statement, New York-based owners Kaleida Health blamed the closure on, quote, unsustainable financial losses and statutory and regulatory changes. They didn't respond to any of our requests for interviews about the hospital's financial history or the closure. The closest hospital with an emergency room is now in Olean, about a half-hour drive north across the border into New York State. Higher-level trauma centers in Pennsylvania are more than 70 miles away. For retired nurse and lifelong Bradford resident Ann Hardy and her husband, this means that moving is no longer an if, but a when. And it's a devastating reality.
2: Whenever I start feeling myself weakening, like I don't want to leave my home, I love the natural world around me. I just think, no, they didn't fight for us. Like, I'm going somewhere. It's an intellectual decision. It's a logic. It's not a heart. And because I'll make my home wherever, and but it's sad.
4: Her friend Ann Newcomb says she's not quite ready to leave.
6: But at some point I will be, because I don't want to wake up with chest pain and be, holy smokes, now what am I going to do? You know, I don't want to do that.
4: On one hand, she says it's hard to believe that it's all come down to this. But on the other, she knows that healthcare can be a brutal business, made up of profit margins, resource costs, labor issues, and investment deals. Rural communities like Bradford and its residents just get caught in the middle.
6: I think people that don't live in a rural area have a stereotype for rural people.
2: We actually have brains.
6: Yeah, and so we get clumped. Yeah. We get clumped into, oh, rural America always does this. Well, we're also human beings, and we're also worth something, whether that's federal dollars, right, state dollars, really good plans to build up rural health care. We're worth it.
4: The Hardys plan to relocate just outside of Pittsburgh. They'll still be close to family, and it'll be an easier destination for their adult children to travel and visit. It won't be the same as living in a town where people recognize each other by last name, and where wide-open outdoor spaces perfect for hiking, fishing, or camping are practically your backyard. But their new home will be a short drive to several full-service trauma hospitals and specialty doctor's offices in the area. Ann says they'll take advantage of shopping at big box warehouse stores like Costco and making trips into the city for shows, concerts, and museum exhibits. She says it'll be a bittersweet new adventure.
2: I'm pretty sure if I look up, I can still see the stars.
1: That was Nicole Leonard reporting. Together with Pulse reporter Alan Yu, she's been looking into the rural health crisis this year, speaking with patients, providers, and researchers. The issue that initially got them interested in Bradford Regional Medical Center was the fact that this hospital was part of a program that was supposed to support rural hospitals and keep the doors open. This was a large health policy experiment with state and federal federal funding called the Pennsylvania Rural Health Model. It ran from 2019 to 2024. It had a total of 18 hospitals that were enrolled. Alan Yu is here now to tell us a bit more about this model. Alan, how is this supposed to work?
7: So usually hospitals get paid when people get tests, procedures, they go into the hospital for these services. The problem with rural areas is that there are not enough people who need those things for the hospitals to make money to cover their expenses. So the experiment was, instead of getting paid based on the tests or procedures or treatments for sick people, public and private insurance got together to pay the hospitals a lump sum of money to take care of whatever the community needed.
1: Okay, tell me a bit more about this lump sum approach. What would that look like?
7: Yeah, so let's say, for instance, a small hospital treats 800 patients a month. It could be anything from heart attacks, accidents, to broken bones. They do the service, bill for it, wait for the payments to come through. Now, some months they don't have as many patients, but the hospital still has to pay to keep all their staff there and be ready for whomever comes through the door. So under this model, the hospital gets paid upfront whether they treat 800 patients or 80 patients. The idea is that whatever money they did not use to treat sick patients, they could use for preventative services. These are things like health screenings or patient outreach. And the idea is that you can make the entire population healthier with these preventative services, and that's a win for everyone, the patients, the hospital, and the insurance companies.
1: Okay, but this did not work out for Bradford, and this hospital was enrolled in the model. So what happened?
7: So it's hard to say for Bradford specifically, simply because the hospital did not respond to any of our requests for interviews over months. And residents, like both Anns, are also wondering, what did the hospital do with the money that they were getting through the model? But to find out on a broader level, Nicole and I talked to researchers who had looked at all 18 hospitals that participated in this experiment. One of them is Paula Chatterjee. She's a health policy researcher at the University of Pennsylvania, and this is what she said.
10: Our answer is mixed. Oh man, how I wish it weren't mixed. How I wished it were a slam dunk of like, yes, it improved finances across the board, or actually, woof, you know, we didn't see anything. We see a mixed picture.
7: So she says, if you compare the rural hospitals in Pennsylvania that were a part of the model to the ones that were not, she cannot see that being a part of the model made any difference financially.
1: What about the other part of this model that people get healthier?
7: Yeah, so researchers looked into that too, and they also could not find any difference that the model made.
1: Okay, so any thoughts on why this model didn't work as intended?
7: So Nicole and I talked to several researchers, and they had a few hypotheses. The first hypothesis comes from health economist Dennis Scanlon at Penn State University.
11: I don't think the model fully recognizes or recognized what it takes from a financial perspective to operate a rural healthcare facility.
7: And he says that a hospital getting paid only to treat sick people is like only paying firefighters whenever they put out a fire.
11: You can't build the fire truck, you can't train the fire personnel, you can't have the equipment in an hour if the fire breaks out in an hour. You either have it or you don't. And most of the time it's sitting idle and you're paying for it.
1: But wasn't the model supposed to fix that very issue with the lump sum payment?
7: Yes, but how much the hospitals got in that lump sum is based on how much money they were making in previous years. And his point is that they simply just did not have as many patients, even in previous years, that were getting expensive procedures to keep the hospital running. And his bigger point is that policymakers should just accept it's going to be more expensive to run a rural hospital, but they should do it anyway, because people who live in those areas still deserve healthcare just as much as anyone else.
1: Any other thoughts from the researchers in terms of why this model didn't quite seem to work out?
7: Yes, there are a few other hypotheses. Another point is that the model started in 2019. COVID-19 happened in 2020, so that really messed things up for 2 of the 5 years during which the program ran, and that probably changed the results. Now, the last hypothesis we heard comes from health policy researcher Paula Chatterjee, who we heard from earlier. And she has been observing that governments and researchers have been trying to help rural hospitals since the 1990s, and nothing has really worked. And she really cares about this because she grew up in the rural part of Minnesota, where her father was the only doctor in town. And that's made her wonder, is this about more than just the way we pay for healthcare?
10: What was really salient to me and my takeaway from that work is that local economies were struggling long before that hospital ever closed. And they were struggling in ways that were different from areas where hospitals didn't close. And in that sense, it made me wonder if these rural hospital closures are really more of a symptom of local economic decline and may well also be resulting in additional decline. It made me sort of reframe the question of perhaps the closing of a hospital is a sign that this community has been economically struggling for a while. And by the way, if we don't address those economic drivers of instability, it's going to be perennially hard to keep a hospital open there, right? It's going to be perennially hard to keep patients, people, and workers in those communities. And how can you expect to keep a hospital open when you don't have people, when you don't have people to run the hospital, people who want to be served by that hospital, or a tax base to keep that hospital open?
1: And this interplay between a town, its economy, access to healthcare, that is what we're going to look into next. Pulse reporter Alan Yu, thank you for being here.
7: Thank you.
1: And Alan has been investigating access to healthcare in rural areas. Coming up, we'll visit another small town where residents are working hard to make sure their hospital survives.
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1: That's next on The Pulse.
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13: 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In traffic this weekend, the westbound Loop 101 Awafria Freeway is closed between 51st and 75th Avenues until 5 a.m. Monday. Tonight it will be mostly clear in Phoenix with a low around 79 degrees. Tomorrow sunny with a high near 99 degrees. It's 9:29.
1: This is The Pulse. I'm Mike and Scott. We're talking about the rural healthcare crisis. Hospitals in rural areas all over America are struggling or closing, and this is very much related to economic issues in those areas. If jobs disappear, people move elsewhere, leaving behind a smaller and often older population. That affects the hospital, and if that closes, even more people might move. Reporters Alan Yu and Nicole Leonard have been looking into how this plays out in Pennsylvania, and they visited one small town that is fighting hard to create a different story. Here's Nicole.
18: Honesdale is a small town in the Pocono Mountains. It shares some of the same challenges as its rural neighbors: shrinking populations, higher costs of daily living, and aging residents. But the people there still have high hopes for their local hospital, Wayne Memorial. They want to help it not only survive, but thrive. For Era Fisher, who lives in town, having a hospital nearby made a crucial difference a few years ago. In 2022, her son, who was almost three at the time, became seriously ill with a viral infection. He quickly went from being fine to wheezing and struggling to breathe. So badly, it was clear he needed immediate medical attention.
12: I'm just really grateful that Bay Memorial was there to treat him quickly and to stabilize him and then arrange for, you know, transfer.
18: Wayne Memorial doesn't have a pediatric unit. And as her son's condition became worse, he had to be taken by helicopter to the closest hospital with an open bed, 100 miles away.
12: But definitely getting that early intervention close was very critical for him.
18: Era says it's reassuring to have this hospital as a resource. It's one of the anchors that keeps her here in this community.
12: As we get older and as we have kids entering sports and schools and with broken bones and things like that are going to come up or concussions, just knowing that the ER is right here to treat those things quickly and professionally, I just really appreciate knowing that it's right here.
18: Alan and I visit Honesdale on a chilly, windy morning, but the sun is out for now. People are walking around as they go from store to store on Main Street while they get a break from the rain.
19: Oh, look, it's raining over here and sunny over here. Welcome to northeastern Pennsylvania. We might see a rainbow.
18: Longtime resident Ryan Jennings meets us outside Wayne Memorial, which sits at the center of town. The building has had some additions put on over the years, and its footprint has grown, which included expanding the parking lot for more visitors and staff.
19: Over here, obviously, is the emergency room, and I think there are some specialty clinician offices. There is also a rehab section of the hospital that is for people like recovering from injuries or falls.
18: The hospital overlooks the Lackawaxen River, which winds through the area's rocky cliffs and forests. It's close to parks, community centers, and other places that have opened in recent years.
19: And there is a little bit of a trail that the county commissioners worked on down here.
18: We head toward a paved trail along the river. Across the way, Ryan points out a small white building on the bank. It's a new walk-in crisis treatment center for mental health and substance use issues that just opened.
19: Which is a huge deal and will hopefully also help the hospital, because a lot of folks that end up in crisis, they just end up spending way too much time in the emergency room waiting for care or a bed.
18: Ryan says this is just one way the community is working together to keep or bring healthcare services to Honesdale. Sometimes that means taking some pressure off the hospital, which services the area's closest 100,000 residents. Ryan grew up just outside of Honesdale, which is considered the birthplace of the American Railroad. It traces back to when the nation's first commercial steam locomotive made a short round trip to and from Honesdale in 1829. Structures and buildings on the town's main street are designed in a Victorian-era style, including houses with intricate wooden trims and churches with tall steeples and arched windows. Honesdale's permanent population is about 4,400 people, but the town has also become a destination for seasonal tourists and visitors who come here for summer camps, fishing excursions, festivals, hiking, and skiing. When she was younger, Ryan says she couldn't wait to explore new places. She and her boyfriend, now husband, both left rural Pennsylvania to go to college in Philadelphia. City life was fun and exciting, she says, and they loved living there. But it started to feel cramped once they had children. So they decided to move back to northeast Pennsylvania.
19: For us, being in nature and having our kids have a park in their backyard and water that they can come play, like I can sit on my porch, my daughter will come down here with a friend and splash around or run up and down this park. Like it's There's nothing like that.
18: Honesdale is a place of familiar faces.
19: Yeah, my kids can't go anywhere without them, the people knowing who they are, so which they kind of get upset about, but it's also good for them. So,
18: having a full-service hospital in town that could handle the family's minor and moderate emergencies was important in their decision, Ryan says. If Wayne Memorial wasn't there, they would have considered moving somewhere else. After returning to the area, Ryan became the president and CEO of the Wayne County Community Foundation. The nonprofit awards grants, scholarships, and other funding to organizations that want to expand economic, educational, and cultural opportunities for the people who live here. The hospital also makes donations and benefits from the work being done at the foundation.
19: They understand that recruiting physicians and nurses to move here, you need to have local amenities that make it worthwhile. So people want to know, what does the YMCA look like? They want to know, what are the churches like? Do you have diversity in those types of things? So what are the school systems like? So having a robust community of trails and things to do is important.
18: Honesdale made a lasting impression on Jennifer Rodriguez Aiello when she came to work at the local hospital as a per diem doctor and surgeon in 2012.
20: It was just so quaint, and there were these charming little shops along Main Street, the restaurants that had this New York type of vibe, and it just felt really special to us.
18: After this brief stint, Jennifer completed a trauma surgery fellowship and then worked at a busy hospital just outside of Washington, D.C. for a decade. But she and her husband wanted a different life, and Honesdale entered the chat.
20: We always kind of kept saying that. You remember that place we went to back in 2012? Gosh, that was such a cute town. It had really good food, and the people were so nice.
18: Then, about 3 years ago, the hospital had an opening in its surgical department. Jennifer was very interested, but she told the hospital CEO that she couldn't work at a place where she couldn't perform robotic surgery, which is minimally invasive and cuts down on a patient's recovery time. So the hospital bought a robotic surgical system. Jennifer, her husband, and their kids moved to Honesdale and have been there ever since.
20: It was a perfect balance, a tight-knit community, had a lot of charm. Plus, it gave me the opportunity to practice high quality medicine, and rural medicine has become a pretty deep passion of mine because communities like Honesdale do deserve access to excellent state-of-the-art care without having to drive hours away.
18: At Here and Now Brewing on Main Street, prep cooks, waitresses, and managers are getting ready for the dinner crowd. Owner and operator Elena Probst shows us around the space, which used to be an old drugstore and Five and Dime. She points to a sign hanging from the ceiling.
21: Yeah, so Harris the Druggist, Pure Drugs and Books. We always thought that was a fun thing.
22: That's the original
21: Yeah,
22: sign.
21: Yeah. So it was just buried under for a good 100 years.
18: The property has been renovated into a pizza restaurant, lounge, gift shop, and brewery. Later tonight, a local jazz band will play for diners. Elena grew up in Honesdale, but always thought she'd be living in a big city. And she did for a few years, near Philadelphia and in New York. When her dad died, she came back to Honesdale to help care for her mom.
21: I always planned to leave again, but that's when I sort of fell back in love with the area. It kind of snuck up on me.
18: Her grandfather was a surgeon at Wayne Memorial for nearly five decades, known for his kindness and humor.
21: I feel like this hospital is literally in my blood. I've just kind of, you know, grew up in and around it. My grandfather was just an amazing surgeon who sat out to just like heal everyone who needed, you know, help, basically.
18: When she drives by the hospital, a daily occurrence now, Elena thinks about the stories he used to tell her about his work and patients, and about meeting his wife, her grandmother, who was a nurse. The hospital might look a little different now, and the challenges it faces in the current healthcare industry are significant. But Elena thinks her grandparents would still be proud of the care they're providing there.
21: It is amazing what they're still doing. Like, they are still an independent hospital. They are trying very, very hard to stay that way. And they're trying very, very hard in this, like, tough, you know, climate in so many ways to just keep things small, you know, for, you know, the community, but also grow to be able to stay open. And so, I mean, I think that they would, you know, give them a good high five.
1: That story was reported by Nicole Leonard with Alan Yu. This project was produced in partnership with the McGraw Center for Business Journalism at the Craig Newmark Graduate School of Journalism at the City University of New York. You're listening to The Pulse. I'm Mike and Scott. You can find our show wherever you get your podcasts. You can also find us on Instagram and Facebook at WHYY The Pulse. We're talking about the rural healthcare crisis and what's contributing to it. I'm sure many of you have experienced some version of the following. Your doctor prescribes a specific medication or treatment. Your insurance company says no, denied. And then your doctor's office has to get on the phone with them and explain why you need this. It can lead to a lot of back and forth. This process is called prior authorization.
0: I refer to this dynamic as rationing healthcare by inconvenience.
1: That's Miranda Yaver. She's an assistant professor of health policy at the University of Pittsburgh and the author of a new book called Coverage Denied: How Health Insurers Drive Inequality in the United States.
0: We're just going to put a bunch of hoops in your way, and if you can essentially get through this agility course, you get your health care.
1: Miranda says the practice of prior authorization was initially put in place as a review process to keep costs in check, to avoid over-testing and over-treatment. But it has spread into every aspect of healthcare. And she says it has an outsized impact on rural healthcare systems. One reason is that physicians play an important role in this process.
0: Yeah, so I think a really important piece of this puzzle is the role of physicians. Physicians are submitting prior authorizations. If there is a question or dispute over medical necessity, the first step with respect to a prior authorization is something called a peer-to-peer, where the physician will get on the phone with a physician employed by the insurance company, and then they'll talk about why the care is necessary or isn't. And then if that is still rejected, then they'll go through the appeal process. That requires a lot of labor on the part of the provider. And so the American Medical Association, for example, has surveyed physicians on their experiences with prior auth and said that they're completing 40 prior auths a week, spending 13 hours a week on average, and 40% of them have staff that are specifically dedicated to prior authorization. Now, why does this matter to rural health? Well, think about hospitals like UPMC or Penn Medicine. These are well-resourced institutions, and they can begrudgingly hire this support staff, which can offset some of that physician administrative burden. But rural hospitals are chronically understaffed. Then more administrative burden is going to fall on the physicians themselves. They're going to be much spread very thin. They may have a more difficult time playing phone tag with insurers, which then may lead to a denial due to lack of timeliness. And then the patients are not going to get the treatment because it's going to have to go through a new layer of appeal. So that's one facet in which rural hospitals and providers may feel particular strain, just the lack of resource capacity.
1: A lot of these rural hospitals already face budget issues, finance issues. They operate in the red, so to speak. And then when they have to wait and wait and wait to get paid, I'm assuming that creates another big issue.
0: Compared to something like 39% of hospitals writ large operating in the red, which is not great, 45% of rural hospitals overall are operating at a loss, and 70% of critical access hospitals are. So critical access hospitals are basically smaller rural hospitals in isolated communities that offer basic health care. And so when you're talking about 70% of those hospitals operating at a loss, then it doesn't take a whole lot for the financial situation to get even worse really quickly. When we think about what is involved in claim denials happen once the care has already been provided. And so the provider services have already been rendered. Maybe they've already gotten an MRI or something. And then the patient finds out that it was deemed not medically necessary, then the hospital is going to be billing the patient for the full amount, and the patient may not be able to afford it at all. And then we're talking about uncompensated care. Uncompensated care is difficult for any hospital to assume, but especially those that are operating on such thin margins like rural hospitals.
1: Miranda Yaver is an assistant professor of health policy at the University of Pittsburgh and the author of a new book called Coverage Denied: How Health Insurers Drive Inequality in the United States. Coming up, could the same team that brought us the Oscar Mayer Wienermobile help revolutionize healthcare in rural America?
3: We were building Wienermobiles, we were building aviation simulator trailers, we worked for the U.S. Navy.
1: That's next on The Pulse.
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13: 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In traffic this weekend, the westbound Loop 202 Santan Freeway is closed between Arizona Avenue and the Loop 101 Price Freeway, and the westbound Loop 101 Awafria Freeway is closed between 51st and 75th Avenues until 5 a.m. Monday. And the northbound State Route 51 is also closed between the I-10 and Indian School Road until 5 a.m. Monday. Mostly clear tonight in Phoenix. We're expecting a low of 79 degrees. It's 9:48.
1: This is The Pulse. I'm Mike and Scott. We're talking about rural health and how to deliver better care. For the last year and a half, physician Bon Ku has been visiting rural communities in North Carolina, Utah, and Michigan to understand their health needs.
24: There's one patient in Utah who lives in a very rural area who has to travel to Salt Lake to get his care. And he said the amount of times that he has to travel in a year is like multiple round trips across America.
1: This is what Bon is hoping to help change with a fleet of highly sophisticated vehicles that are basically hospitals on wheels. Bon is a program manager at ARPA-H, a relatively new federal agency that funds ambitious research that can hopefully produce major breakthroughs rather than incremental improvements. The initiative Bon is working on is called Paradigm.
24: So one goal of the Paradigm program is around bringing hospital-level care to every rural county in America without a hospital. And we are doing that through AI-enabled mobile health units that can deliver 80% of what we actually do in a hospital.
1: Like what?
24: Everything from chemotherapy infusions to advanced imaging like CT scans to even doing procedures like biopsies.
1: Wow. So when you say AI enabled, what does that mean?
24: You can think of the inside of these units as having a AI agent directing a healthcare worker to perform tasks. So I work in the emergency room. I train residents and physicians. And when they're doing a procedure, I am guiding them throughout that procedure. We want to model that with an AI system inside these units, that the system directs the healthcare worker to perform a task. We have a problem in the U.S. where there are not enough healthcare workers in urban areas, and that problem is magnified in rural areas. So how can we upskill rural healthcare workers to do tasks performing medical procedures within their license?
1: The mobile units will extend the reach of rural hospitals and provide different types of care.
24: So the goal is 1 week, it can be doing chemotherapy infusions in different rural areas. And then next week, it could be providing advanced imaging like CT scans to rule out lung cancer. So the whole idea is that these units are modular, depending upon what are the needs of the rural communities. Because it's very expensive to build a brick and mortar facility. It takes millions of dollars to build a facility. But the problem in rural areas is that there aren't a lot of patients there and the volumes are low and hospitals make money by having high volumes. And that's why all these hospitals are closing down right now.
1: And will there potentially be a place where, let's say, the mobile unit comes to one location and then patients will be invited to come there? And maybe the drive is an hour as opposed to three.
24: 100%. The units can go to a local post office, for example. The community will know, hey, this week, if you need a CT scan, you can visit the local post office and get your CT scan. So we're building these amazing capabilities. We're miniaturizing CT scan that actually can fit into one of these units. And it's really incredible what technologies are available right now and how we can deliver care outside of a brick and mortar facility and make it a lot more convenient for patients.
1: Ban Ku is an emergency room physician and a program manager with ARPA-H, the Advanced Research Projects Agency for Health. One of the states where his program will deliver care is North Carolina. And there, the team behind designing those super sophisticated mobile clinics, guess what they used to build?
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3: We were building Wienermobiles. We were building aviation simulator trailers. We worked for the U.S. Navy.
1: And now, this same group hopes they are on the forefront.
3: We're building aviation simulator trailers. We worked for the U.S. Navy.
1: And now, this same group hopes they are on the

0: help in a more serious matter. Her hospital needed a way to reach rural patients.
1: And that's where the company basically started. How do we provide a clean, dry, air-conditioned space where care can be provided?
0: The answer was simple: RVs.
1: Maybe a retired couple decides they want an RV, and then they decide, okay, we didn't really like that, so they sell it. Low miles, we buy it. Then we basically remanufacture it. We gut it top to bottom, take all of the RV stuff out of it, leave just the bones of the vehicle, the shell, and then we build it brand new into a clinic.
0: Today, Mission Mobile Medical's manufacturing plant continues to churn out these RVs. But it wasn't long before the company started thinking bigger. What if they could do more than just put a doctor on an RV? What if it could fit an entire hospital inside one?
1: So the wheelchair lift, the steps, the entry, the awning, the bathroom, the lab, the waiting area, none of that needs to change. The only part that needs to change is like the main component. Let's say it's a CT machine or a mammography machine. So let's make that portion of the vehicle modular.
0: The result is Marcus, the most futuristic vehicle on the manufacturing plant's floor. It looks sleek, like one of Amazon's all-electric delivery trucks, except with big sliding glass doors.
1: You might want to record this part. You can listen how good these doors work. So let's hear it.
2: Wow. I mean, that's a fully working shop out there, and it's significantly quieter.
1: Significantly quieter. Yeah, there's a little background sound because we've got...
0: Inside are three distinct areas: a bathroom for specimen collection, a full hospital-grade laboratory, and half an exam room. It felt immediately familiar, just smaller.
2: How'd you guys get it to smell like a doctor's office?
1: So I think it's like an air freshener that every medical equipment manufacturer uses. So the moment we opened the box for the equipment, it just smelled like this, right? It just appeared.
0: It isn't until you walk toward the back of the vehicle when you start to notice the seams in the floors and walls. Literally, one third of the entire cab is detachable, meaning it can be swapped in and out to provide different treatments.
1: I'm standing in the threshold right now, so it's a small gap in between the two spaces. This entire portion of the vehicle, the back 9 feet, comes off, and then a whole nother one can come on, and we saw some of those.
0: You could swap out the module that holds the CT machine for another one to provide OBGYN care, or wound therapy. Swapping out the modules is quite the task.
1: It is a big old thing to take on and off. And the example I like to share is just about everybody's seen a video of an Amazon warehouse, and they have these little robots that drive around and pick up racks and then carry racks away and set them down. They pick up another one. Those are AMR, so autonomous mobile robots. What that AMR does is allow us to unload and load the modules autonomously. You'll be able to access a list of all the modules that are available to you. And then you can say, like, I want to switch whatever one I have for the CT machine. And you press the button, and then you hands off. It does all the work for you and guides you to do whatever aspects you needed to do beforehand to make sure it was safe to do it. But that is the future we're going towards.
0: That future is still a while away. Though, it's one of those ideas that once you hear it, just makes sense. Like, of course more people would get a CT scan they need if that CT scan could come to them. And Justin says once Marcus and this initiative gets rolling, he could see a lot more use cases for the different modules. The first Marcus vehicle will hit the road this December, delivering infusion care all over rural North Carolina. For The Pulse, I'm Grant Hill.
3: That's our show for this week. 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Our health and science reporters are Alan Yu and Liz Tung. Charlie Kyer is our engineer, and we had additional engineering support from John Kelsey and Adam Staniszewski. Our producers are Nicole Curry and Lindsay Lazarski. I'm Mike and Scott. 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

0: many couples are making prop bets part of their weddings. 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
3: I'm Lee C. Camp, and this is No Small Endeavor, exploring what it means to live a good life.
4: It seems to be that the things we do that we feel some regret about, the longer we live, the more we're able to turn that to purpose, to lessons, to understanding, to grace.
3: New York Times bestselling author Annie F. Downs discussing her book, Don't Let That Hold You Back.
4: The places we've said no, where we didn't have to say no, the places where we closed a door that may not have necessarily had to close, or when we let an opportunity go by us that we would have considered and then didn't. Those are the ones that you see people talk about when they're 90.
3: Today, we discuss the things that we allow to hold us back.
4: I'm realizing in real time that I've been telling the same story in every book. We need you to go be you, because you're the only one like you on this whole earth.
3: All coming right up.
5: Live from NPR News, I'm Dale Willman. The architect of Tennessee's lethal injection protocols is stepping down from his position after the state's second botched execution this year. Mariana Bacchio has more from member station WPLN in Nashville.
6: Frank Strada helped design the state's new execution process after a 2020 review found that Tennessee had not properly inspected the drugs it uses to put people to death. Strada came to Tennessee from Arizona, where he oversaw three botched executions similar to Wednesday's. Krista Pike did not die after receiving two full doses of pentobarbital. Usually, just one dose is considered lethal. Pike's attorneys say she is unconscious and on a ventilator at an area hospital following Wednesday's botched execution. For NPR News, I'm Mariana Bacchio in Nashville.
5: Business owners across the U.S. say the high cost of diesel fuel in the country right now is hurting their profitability. G7 nations agreed this week to release 100 million barrels of oil and diesel fuel with the hope of relieving price pressures in the U.S. Mark St. Clair owns a pool cleaning company in Sandusky, Ohio. He says the move is a temporary solution for a larger problem.
7: We do so many calls a day. You know, these trucks are on the road 6 days a week, and it's just our costs are going up, up, up, and it's almost to the point where we got to raise all of our prices to the customers.
5: The U.S. Coast Guard is searching the waters south of Nantucket, Massachusetts right now for a Canadian air ambulance that disappeared early Saturday morning while traveling from Bermuda to Boston. NPR's Frank Langfitt has more on our story.
8: The Gulfstream G100 is believed to have been carrying six people on board when it lost contact with air traffic control, according to the Coast Guard. Flight data show the jet dropped at least 9,000 feet over 2 minutes, then leveled off for several more minutes before disappearing. The pilot declared an emergency, according to Nantucket Memorial Airport. During an exchange, air traffic control asked the pilot of the air ambulance, quote, "You're coming in blind?" A fire rescue dispatcher warned emergency crews the plane was suffering from electrical issues and had lost radio and radar, according to audio on Broadcastify, and that was also reviewed by the Boston Globe. The Coast Guard has deployed two search and rescue planes, as well as a helicopter and a motor lifeboat. Frank Langfitt, NPR News.
5: President Trump was in Dayton, Ohio on Saturday to rally voters there in advance of November's midterm elections. He arrived just days after more than 1,300 people were laid off at a nearby truck factory. He promoted his administration's actions on data centers, saying he wanted them to benefit local communities. Ohio is a center of protest over those centers. Activists say data centers in Ohio have raised the price of electricity by as much as 30% over the past few years. You're listening to NPR News. The U.S. says citizens needing help in Brazil should not come to its embassy or other consular facilities right now. This unusual suspension comes as Brazilians go to the polls in a presidential contest. NPR's Carrie Kahn reports.
9: Citing unspecified security concerns, the U.S. announced the closure of its diplomatic missions beginning Friday. The U.S. State Department did not say what prompted the closures, nor when consular services would resume operations. Federal police in Brazil said they had not found evidence of a threat after carrying out preventative searches in Sao Paulo and near Brasilia. The presidential race pits incumbent leftist Luiz Inácio Lula da Silva against conservative Flávio Bolsonaro, the son of former far-right president Jair Bolsonaro, who's under house arrest for plotting a coup. Crime and corruption are high on voters' list of main issues, as well as U.S. relations and its intensified interventions in Brazilian affairs. Carrie Kahn, NPR News, Rio de Janeiro.
5: Josh Hoover threw for 251 yards and four touchdowns Saturday as number 6 Indiana thrashed Rutgers 47-15. Turbo Richard had a career-high 204 rushing yards in the win. Number 3 Notre Dame struggled against North Carolina but managed a 37-26 win, while number 4 Miami easily handled Clemson 41-13. Number 7 Alabama struggled in the first half before beating Mississippi State 56-23, while number 8 Florida was dominated by number 25 Missouri, losing 45-17. And Bloomsburg beat the Lackawanna Falcons by a score of 42-10. I'm Dale Willman, NPR News.
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3: I'm Lee C. Camp. This is No Small Endeavor, exploring what it means to live a good life.
4: My first book came out summer of 2012. I wrote it in 2006. Now, it's easy to say these numbers to you now, but between writing it and even having an agent interested was 3 years.
3: That's New York Times bestselling author Annie F. Downs. From start to finish, the arduous journey to get her first book published took 6 years.
4: The agent and I worked together for a year and a half. We got 47 no's. There aren't even that many publishers. Yeah. That is multiple people sitting in the same office going, we don't want to publish this girl. And so what happened to me was not that my dream of being an author died. It's that suddenly I stopped believing that I could be an author. So my belief in myself got stolen.
3: Annie had been working as an elementary school teacher in the Georgia public school system. When she fell in love with writing, she was teaching a Monday night Bible study, and a student asked her to staple the pages she'd written into a kind of makeshift book. It was then she realized she had the beginnings of a manuscript. So in 2008, she took a gamble, quit her job, sold her house, moved to Nashville to become a writer. But things were not looking good.
4: I had put all my identity in the fact that I was an author. And then when suddenly you're not and you've moved to this city and said, I write books, and then no one will pay you to write a book, suddenly I have to reintroduce myself to everyone I've met and I don't get to have any pride in my career. So I say it felt like ripping apart raw chicken, ripping from me that my identity was an author.
3: And he found a job working in the cash register at a local taco restaurant. And despite the vulnerability and disappointment, she continued to chip away at that first manuscript, spending as much time as she could writing in coffee shops and working late into the night. As difficult as this season was, she says it was integral to her eventual success.
4: Whenever you're walking through anything painful, there is a part of you that needs that thing to happen because of the growth it gives you. I needed to have that dream stolen from me for a minute because when it came back around, I was like, okay, this is my job. I can do this for a long time, or I can go back to teaching school.
3: Yeah.
4: It's not who I am anymore.
3: Since then, Annie has gone on to write multiple bestsellers for adults, teens, and young children, selling over 1 million books and counting.
4: I'm realizing in real time that I've been telling the same story in every book. You are the only you, and we need you to go be you. We need Lee to Lee so hard. We need Annie to Annie so hard because you're the only one like you on this whole earth.
3: Her latest book, Don't Let That Hold You Back, provides a practical roadmap for facing past disappointments and from there to learn to dream and do again.
4: We can probably look at our lives and lay out every heartache and go, was something stolen, killed, or destroyed? Is something gone that needs to be returned to me? Has something died? Or is something in shambles? And then you kind of go, oh yeah, everything falls into one of those three.
3: Today, my conversation with Annie F. Downs. Annie Downs, welcome to No Small Endeavor.
4: Thank you for having me, Lee. It's such a joy to be here.
3: It's lovely to be with you here in Nashville.
4: We get to
3: be face-to-face. Congratulations on the new book.
4: Thanks.
3: You begin with the first page. Here's a wild stat. Most people have bigger regrets about the things they did not do than the things they did do.
4: Yeah.
3: Unpack that for us.
4: Do you think that's true in your life?
3: Well, I was thinking about it, and I thought, I think probably so.
4: Yeah. It seems to be that the things we do that we feel some regret about, the longer we live, the more we're able to turn that to purpose, to lessons, to understanding, to grace. And I don't have a mistake that the farther I get from it, I don't go, man, I really learned from that.
3: Right.
4: Or, okay, I understand why I made that choice. My counselor used to say to me, I don't actually care what you do. I'm asking you why you do it.
3: Mm.
4: And that has helped me a lot. So for regrets that we have of things we've done, they always seem to loop back to purpose. The things we haven't done are what have kept me up at night. The places we've said no, where we didn't have to say no, the places where we closed a door that may not have necessarily had to close, or when we let an opportunity go by us that we would have considered and then didn't.
3: Yeah.
4: Those are the ones that you see people talk about when they're 90.
3: You give an example from the college years?
4: Yeah, when I didn't study abroad in Italy. Ridiculous.
3: I must say, I felt sad for you. I got to teach study abroad in Italy for
4: no
3: a semester
4: way.
3: 3 years ago. And it was...
4: I know.
3: And I don't want to rub it in.
4: Tell me all about it. Where were you?
3: We were in Florence, Italy. I'm not teaching college students now, but did for 27 years. And we did study abroad quite a number of times. And we loved it. And I always wondered, why does more students not take advantage of this? But you kind of play it out as, ironically, perhaps, a fear of missing out. You didn't focus on the fear of missing out of Florence. You focused on the fear of missing out of what's going on in Athens, Georgia.
4: That's right.
3: Yeah.
4: That's right. That is, if I have like a lifelong arrow in my side, it is fear of missing out. I didn't have language for it as much then, but I remember thinking, are my best friends going to make new friends without me if I leave? Am I going to miss the chance to date someone, says the girl who got married at 46. Like, go back and tell her that she's getting married at 46 and she'll probably study abroad. And I just think there's just something profound about submerging yourself in another culture for more than a week.
3: Yeah.
4: And it's changed how I see God. Every time I've gotten to live somewhere else, it's changed how I've seen myself, my own culture, our own life in America. It has changed how I see the size of the world. That's what so much of what the book is about, is like, go places.
3: Yeah, yeah. So I guess one of the ways that you begin to diagnose what might hold us back is under this rubric of things lost, stolen, destroyed.
4: Mm-hmm.
3: And that these various things, lost, stolen, or destroyed, create, engender certain narratives within us that we continue to tell ourselves that hold us back from living a life that we could live otherwise. So let's first kind of unpack some of that lost, stolen, or destroyed.
4: Stolen, killed, destroyed.
3: Stolen, killed, destroyed.
4: Those are the three,
3: yes.
4: Yeah. The stolen one is the one that I find myself bumping into the most right now, Lee, with people who are reading the book or experiencing the book and talking back to me. Because we will say, like, what is the thing that you want to go do? And people go, I don't know. I don't have a dream anymore. I haven't dreamed in a while, or I'm done dreaming. Whatever their sentence is that says, I can't think of a dream, I immediately go, that's been stolen from you. Because when you were a kid, you had a lot of dreams. When you were in your 20s, you probably had a lot of dreams. And so the interesting thing, Lee, is that we can probably look at our lives and lay out every heartache and go, was something stolen, killed, or destroyed? Is something gone that needs to be returned to me? Has something died? Or is something in shambles? And then you kind of go, oh yeah, everything falls into one of those three. And the thing I'm going through right now falls into one of those three. And I mean, I'll tell you, my husband and I talked about this morning, my body's been gaining weight and I don't know what to do. I've seen multiple doctors, and you can't imagine a worse time for a woman to gain weight than the summer of her wedding, when these are the pictures you've waited your whole life for. And so I am even saying to myself, what's happening here? What's being stolen from me? And what's being stolen from me is the joy of that day that was the best day of my life. And so then I get to work the process. Each of them have their own unique process. And so I have to work the process of what's being stolen. You tell an authority figure, you tell someone who actually has some power and go, this has been stolen from me, go get it. And so in this situation for me, it's my husband and God, where I get to go to him. He's not my boss, but I get to go to him as a partner in this and go, hey, here's what I think has been stolen. And he goes, let me help you get that back. Let me tell you about my experience of our wedding day. Let me tell you how I think you looked in that dress. Let me tell you about what these pictures say to me. It's why we need community and divine, is that community and divine work together to heal, I think, very often. And so when something's been stolen, there's an authority who goes and gets your thing and brings it back to you, hopefully. The week, 2 weeks before our wedding, my fiance at the time, husband, car got stolen. The morning I was reading the audiobook. Can you believe that? Huh. I was going in to read about things being stolen, and he wakes up at the apartment he was living in and his car had been stolen.
3: Bizarre.
4: Wild. 2 hours later, they find it at a gas station. He had not filled up on gas the night before. It was running low. When they got out, the theft system kicked on when they turned it off and it wouldn't turn back on. So they just left it at a gas station. But the whole time we were going, this is wild to experience. We can't go find it. We don't have any of the resources to go find it, but the police do. And so when something's been stolen, especially with dreams, Lee, you'll get this, that when he first walked outside, when his car was missing, he thought, did I get towed? Did I forget to put the tag back on this car?
3: Yeah, a false narrative with every spin.
4: That's right. Your first assumption is not someone has stolen something from you. Right. Your first assumption is I've made a mistake that makes this thing not happen anymore. Yeah. I don't have any dreams anymore because I didn't finish school.
3: Yeah.
4: I don't have any dreams anymore because my dream was to go to New York or to go to LA and I didn't do it. And you think it's on you. And then what JW did is he called the phone number at the apartment complex and they said, we don't have your car. We didn't tow between 10 p.m. and 7 a.m. We don't have your car. Then they called all the other tow lots. Nobody has a car. And then the guy on the phone says, sir, I think your car's been stolen. You need to call the police. Sometimes you need someone else to look at you and go, hey, you didn't mess this up. This has been stolen from you.
3: You didn't deserve that.
4: That's right.
3: Yeah.
4: That's right.
3: Look at it afresh. Look at it anew.
4: That's exactly right.
3: What are some other kind of specific or concrete ways you've seen that kind of what's been stolen and people realizing, okay, I need to re-narrate this afresh?
4: Yeah.
3: Any examples of that?
4: Oh my gosh. Every time someone has a breakup, right? I mean, I can't tell you how many times in my dating life a very non-important relationship would end and I would go, I'm hanging up my jersey. I'm not doing this anymore. And then it's because of me. It's because I'm doing da-da-da-da-da-da-da. And so it happens a lot in dating. The dream of having a family gets stolen from a lot of people because they don't get married when they want to, because they are unable to get pregnant, because IVF doesn't work. And kind of what you get to do, Lee, I'm sure y'all have done this in your family too, but kind of what you get to do is go, okay, what's been stolen from me? The dream of family has been stolen from me. What do I do? Well, what is family? How do we define family? And how do we find it if we can't have it the exact way we thought we would? JW's car came back to him just like it was stolen, except he's a drummer and 6 sets of his drumsticks were stolen with his name on them. And $8 was stolen out of the console that he keeps there. So it didn't come back exactly to us the way it was stolen. That tends to happen when you're thinking about a job. You had a dream that you were going to pursue this career path and it's just never worked out. What do you do? What's been stolen from you? Normally, it's not the job that's been stolen from you, Lee. It's the belief that you can do the job that's been stolen from you. So then you've applied to 2 seminaries and you've gotten rejected from both of them. So you start believing, I don't have what it takes to talk about faith topics publicly because these 2 schools said no. That can happen to a lot of people.
3: Any brief comments on the destroyed facet of this?
4: Yeah. I think the difference with destroyed is very often you see it all around you. And that's painful. In the book, I tell the story of our church getting hit by a tornado and you just saw it all. I had this season in 2022 where I tore my meniscus in my knee. My nephew was born with trisomy 18. He only lived 56 days. And then a dear friend of mine blew up his family and blew up our whole community in a lot of ways. And thanks be to God, he's healthy now. But it all happened, I'm not kidding you, Lee, it all happened in like a 4-day window. I said to the Lord the night I tore my knee up, I was laying in bed and my knee was up on a pillow. And I said, I can't do the life you've put in front of me with two legs. I certainly can't do it with one. So you've got all night to heal this. And I'm not asking, I'm expecting. Like, I was like, not nice about it. And I woke up the next morning and it was still ripped wildly. And I was like, you didn't do what I said. And in those weeks, everything was in a shambles around me. And that is hard. And you kind of go, what can I rebuild here? What can the doctor do for my knee? How do we help this family? How do I help my family as we are grieving the loss of my nephew? So one of the quickest ways to start healing is to identify what has actually happened. Has something been stolen, killed, or destroyed?
3: 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Coming up, Annie and I discuss the dangers of toxic positivity, uncovering the stories that hold us back, and challenging the belief that we're too old or too this or too that to change.

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0: Welcome back to No Small Endeavor, exploring what it means to live a good life. I'm Lee C. Camp. If you're just joining us, our guest today is best-selling author and podcaster Annie F. Downs. We're discussing her newest book, Don't Let That Hold You Back. The way sometimes one might hear people talking about re-narrating life experience so that you can reimagine, re-dream, how do you think about not falling prey to that sort of delusional dreaming as opposed to accepting the realities of sometimes this is the way life painfully is?
1: Yeah. I mean, some of that comes with age. At this point, you just can't be a person and not realize that life is hard.
0: Yeah.
1: I think one of the disservices of my childhood, I grew up in the church, and I don't think this was necessarily taught as much as caught in the atmosphere, was it's a pretty good life. There's going to be some hard days, but good luck. It's going to go great. Part of that is privileged community. Part of that is the time I grew up in the 80s and 90s and we didn't have phones, you know. And I think what I've learned as an adult is that the way you stay away from toxic positivity is to tell yourself the truth. And the truth is life is pretty hard, but the beautiful moments are really important. And life is pretty challenging. And I tend to not ever use but. I tend to use and more often. I think that's how we stay away from toxic positivity, because toxic positivity says, life is hard, but you're gonna be fine. You're gonna get a job. You're gonna. And I would tend to say, life is really hard, and I bet you're gonna get a job at some point. It may not be exactly what you want, but you're gonna get a job and it's gonna be helpful. And also, the story just is so much longer than I ever give it credit. And that's how I keep positive, but not toxic positivity, is you go, man, this story is not over. I'll tell you real quickly, I invested in a show on Broadway when I lived in New York part-time. I thought this was the thing. I called my financial planner and I said, you good with this? And he said, are you good with throwing this money out a window of a car? Because
0: you literally financially invested.
1: Yes.
0: Yeah.
1: Yes. And he said, if you're good with throwing this money out the window of a car, that is likely what will happen here. And I thought, no, God's opened this door. Like, all the signs you would need that said this is a good open door were there. So I walked through it and invested, and the show closed and I lost all my money. That was two years ago. And if that's the end of the story, that sucks. I just tend to think stories don't end as quickly as we think they do. So I think the way we stay positive, but not make it weird or a lie, is you go, that was disappointing. I wish I had that money. I wish I'd have won a Tony. I just thought this is gonna be great. And now all that money's gone and all that influence is gone and that show is closed and no one will ever see it again, most likely. What I choose to believe is that that story may not be over. There may be someone from that show that calls me in 10 years and says, do you wanna invest in this show? And then something different takes off. Or someone from that show calls me and says, I just picked up your new book. I cannot believe that that's the same person that invested. And I love this and I have questions.
0: Right.
1: You just don't know how the story is going to end. So I think that's how we stay away from toxic positivity, but recognize that the story is always bigger than we realize.
0: Yes, yeah, right. One of the things that I've found that helps me is when some venture doesn't turn out the way I anticipated or had hoped, very often there's some sort of relationship that bears fruit in some beautiful ways down the road that I never could have imagined.
1: Yeah, that's right.
0: I want to go back, though, to your saying you've moved away from saying but to saying and about the difficulties and the pain and then the possibility and the hope. I was in Scotland last week. I was doing this interview with this old Oxford Don when he was young, and now he's a psychiatrist and brain scientist and a remarkable guy. But I started talking about the priest George Herbert from like the 17th century.
1: Yeah.
0: And it reminded me of a poem that I had once memorized. Herbert at one point says, ah, my dear, sweet, angry Lord, since thou dost love, yet strike, cast down, but help, afford, sure, I will do the like. I will complain and praise, I will bewail, approve, and all my sour, sweet days I will lament and love. Isn't that just a beautiful representation, I think, of what you said you've learned to put the and there, right?
1: Yes.
0: And what he says is that learning this disposition of all of our days to hold both the lamentation and the love bewailing and the approving all together all the time. And I found that just so immensely helpful.
1: I would love to have that framed in my desk. That's beautiful. I don't know if there's a secret sauce to life. I need to ask someone who's significantly older than either of us the secret sauce of life, but there is something to holding joy and suffering.
0: Yeah. So unpack for us, or begin to unpack for us, how one goes about excavating these narratives that we tell ourselves that may be holding us back.
1: I think part of it is you got to get people involved. That has helped me tremendously. Counselor, my spouse, my friends, my family. My mentor, Nancy, fixes me all the time, Lee. I mean, she just, I'll take her an idea and she'll go, that is so sweet. That's not the good idea, but that's sweet, you know? And so having voices like that, that have gone before you, have helped me so much. And I also think in a world we cannot control, there is an opportunity to go, what am I uniquely made to do here? I was talking to someone yesterday and we were talking about this book, Don't Let That Hold You Back, and my first book, Perfectly Unique. And I've written a handful in between. And I said, I'm realizing in real time that I've been telling the same story in every book. You are the only you. And we need you to go be you. We need Lee to Lee so hard. We need Annie to Annie so hard, because you're the only one like you on this whole earth. There are not two Jimmy Fallons, but there are also not two Roberts who are pastors in Birmingham that have been at the same church for 25 years. There aren't two of the surgeon in Milwaukee who is saving kids' lives every day. I mean, there's just not two of any of us. And so there's this external help you need from your community, but there's also this internal belief to adopt of, if I'm the only me. I think you know Jonathan Pecluda. I was talking to Jonathan Pecluda a couple of weeks ago, and he was speaking at a men's conference, 4,000 men. And he said, raise your hand if you know your great-great-grandfather's first, middle, and last name. A smattering of men could raise their hand, hardly anyone. And he says, so if you're going to be forgotten in four generations, how do you want to live your life? I mean, I can make me flip the table. I'm like, forget me. I don't want a museum. I don't want a street. Dolly Parton gets everything. She can have it all. I don't need any of that stuff. I don't make that big of a difference. But I want my life to have mattered. And I think everyone does. And that doesn't have to be a public life. So that's how you find out what's been holding you back, as you go, what am I uniquely made to do?
0: Yeah.
1: How can my people speak into it? And why has fear had such a loud voice? Why has disappointment? Why has shame? Oh, shame has stopped me from all these things. And I am uniquely able to contribute to the world if I get that out of the way.
0: What might it specifically mean to try to begin? You talked about mentors, but are there particular exercises of discernment to help us see, oh, okay, I'm really letting X, Y, or Z hold me back?
1: Mm-hmm. I think part of it is paying attention to what you wish you were doing. When people say, if money didn't matter, if you knew you wouldn't fail, I've heard someone else ask, if you knew you would fail, what would you still do? You know, I think playing that game a little bit around the dinner table will help you get started of going, man, if nothing held me back, what would I be doing? I'd have an apartment in New York. I'd be living over here. I'd be trying this job. I'd be dating this girl. And then the concrete way you suss this stuff out is by sitting down and kind of looking at your history. If I was coaching someone, I'd say, okay, I'm going to put a piece of paper here that says steal, piece of paper here, kill, destroy. I want you on a note card to write down all the hard things that have happened to you. And then I want you to stack it. And then we're going to identify what is the big theme of what has tried to stop you in your life. Oh man, if we're looking at all of these, shame has really held you back. Man, if we're looking at all of these, you're really afraid. What are you afraid of? If we're looking at all of these, it looks like the biggest pain you've experienced is loss. And I bet that that grief is holding you in some ways. And so I think doing an excavation of your own life, I don't think it needs to be 6 months. I think it needs to be an afternoon. I'm not the person who's going to sit and do a week of intense study into my pain, but I'll give it an afternoon and go, oh, from what I can see, it looks like grief has held me back. It looks like fear. It looks like finances. It looks like my family of origin pain. It looks like my physical health. It looks like my belief about my physical health. That's the real thing here, Lee, is that once we start deciphering and digging into all this stuff, and then you go, I can never move to New York. It's too expensive. Okay, how much does an apartment cost? Have you even Googled it? No, I just heard on the internet and on TV that New York's expensive. We could never take our family to London. The kids, and what will the kids do? We'll never be able to do that. Then you go, well, could I call one other professor who's done this? And I think a lot of times what we're afraid of is 10 steps away when we haven't even asked the question about step one. And so I think sometimes once you've discerned these things, you go, okay, well, my first step toward going to grad school or being in a musical or going on a date or exploring IVF is I just need to ask the question. I actually had a surgery a couple of years ago and one of my ovaries was removed. And my OBGYN said, if you want to have kids, this is the time to start thinking about freezing your eggs. And I immediately thought, that's too expensive. That's a ton of work. And I was like, how do I know? What if it's $8? I don't know. All I did was that first step. I went and met with the doctor. We went and assessed my body, my finances, their opportunities, and then I made the decision.
0: Yeah.
1: I was saying no without doing any research.
0: It is remarkable how often I will not do simply what you just said, right?
1: Me
0: just
1: too.
0: To explore, get the data, and how helpful it is to have, as you were saying, some sort of sense of community, somebody to speak back to us. One of the ways I did this recently was that I knew there was some part of my life that needed some serious attention and pretty quickly.
1: Mm-hmm.
0: And so I happened to fall into this opportunity to work with this fascinating coach.
1: Yeah.
0: And the first time we talked was 2 hours on FaceTime.
1: Wow.
0: And about 90 minutes in, he said, Lee, it seems to me that you're letting quite a bit of victim speech into your talk.
1: Wow.
0: And of course, that was very difficult for me to hear.
1: Very rude.
0: Yeah, it's very rude. Yeah. And so at first, obviously, I was defensive.
1: Yeah, of course.
0: Right. But then I started thinking and I thought, is that true?
1: Mm.
0: And then I thought, actually, I think it is true. It is true. And I can't believe it's true.
1: Yeah.
0: But it's true. And then, of course, on my side, I had to summon up the willingness to let someone speak to me that way, which was highly uncomfortable.
1: Yes.
0: But I can say 3 months later, just in 3 months, that's made a huge difference in my life. But I don't know any comments on of that.
1: You did it. You made that first call. And the things people listening to us may push back on are a couple of things. I don't have that kind of time. Neither did you. You hit a brick wall that said, I can't get around this unless I put some time into this. So you'll find the time. I don't have that money. Maybe not. So can you save for a couple of months so that you can have a counseling appointment? Can you call your pastor? Can you call a community leader? Can you call a friend that is just one step ahead of you in life? And you don't get the expertise of a coach, but you get the expertise of someone who is outside of your body.
0: Right.
1: And everything you're saying, I absolutely love and I commend you for doing, because there also is the other thing that can happen to people 40s, 50s, 60s and beyond is can't teach an old dog new tricks.
0: Yeah.
1: Yes, you can.
0: That was precisely one of the things that I had going on with me. I was telling myself, I'm the age now where I can't do what I could have done just 5 years ago.
1: Yeah.
0: And he was saying, who told you that, right?
1: Yes.
0: And then he was more blunt and just said, I think that's a lie. It's a lie that you're telling yourself.
1: Yes.
0: So why don't you try to let go of that? You're listening to No Small Endeavor and our episode with Annie F. Downs. 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Coming up is a short break, followed by our discussion on how reframing failure can give us the courage to try again.

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0: Welcome back to No Small Endeavor, exploring what it means to live a good life. I'm Lee C. Camp. If you're just joining us, our guest today is best-selling author Annie F. Downs. We're discussing her new book, Don't Let That Hold You Back.
1: It's clear that you're doing theological engagement while from one angle your genre looks like self-help.
2: Yeah.
1: And it's a not uncommon experience in some theological circles to look upon self-help with the adjective mere self-help in a sort of dismissive sort of way.
2: Yeah.
1: If you had somebody say, well, this is just mere self-help, how would you respond to that?
2: Oh, I don't care. Let me tell you why. Can I be super Christian for a minute?
1: Sure.
2: I love being a bridge. I am not the final destination. If someone comes to me through any of my content, books, TV show, podcasts, speaking events, and they stop with me, I have failed in the mission of my life. I love writing books that smart people think are too dumb for them. I love writing books that theological people think are below them, because what I'm actually doing is bridging all of us normal people to them. I want to be the book that a theological stud says, I would never read that. That's just self-help. But Jim at the airport sees this cover and goes, don't let that hold you back. And he picks it up and he buys it and he takes off the cover because it's pink and the underside is blue. We did that on purpose so that all the dudes could carry a Navy book if they didn't want to carry a pink book. He carries a Navy book around and he Googles steal, kill, destroy. And what you and I know is he's going to end up in the book of John. And so I love the idea that I'm self-help to some people. I do that on purpose.
1: Can I give a different theological angle, perhaps? Aquinas, you know, one of the greats of the Christian tradition, when he looked back at Aristotle, he said Aristotle was right about these virtues, you know, the cardinal virtues, courage, prudence, temperance, and justice. And he said, we have an immense amount to learn from Aristotle about those virtues. Because what Aristotle does is he looks at the way we humans work, and he studies the way we work, and he studies and makes an argument for what it looks like to flourish as a human being. And he says, for example, like you have said, that if you're going to flourish, you're going to have to figure out what courage looks like, what bravery looks like, right? And moreover, Aristotle taught us that the way you become brave is by doing brave things. And you can do that, right? Yeah. Everybody can do that, right? And then Aquinas comes along and he says, he was right about all that stuff.
2: Yeah.
1: He said, but from our Christian perspective, there's also other virtues like faith, hope, and love that we cannot acquire necessarily simply by habituation, but by the gift of God. And then that will fill out our possibility, as we understand it, of what human flourishing entails. And so the way I think about some of the work that you do and some of the work a lot of people do is it's the bridge between Aristotle and Aquinas, right? It's a sort
2: of compliment.
1: Everybody can learn to do this stuff, and we need people to help teach us how to be courageous. We need people to teach us how to excavate what it is that's holding us back in our fear. Then there's these other conversations to be had about the gifts of God and faith and hope and love that we also want to have.
2: Yes.
1: But just because we're not always talking about faith, hope, and love doesn't mean that we don't have a whole lot to learn about courage, prudence, temperance, and justice. How do you think about that?
2: That feels perfect. That's a huge compliment to to put me on that bridge. This is not something I've always known. Through time, I have learned that this is the race marked out for me. And so it gives me respect for the people that are faith, hope, and loving that I'm going to learn, that I hope I'm learning till I die at 100. And it gives me appreciation for the people who are learning and trying and coming from the Aristotle side and recognizing this doesn't quite cut it.
1: Second big theological question. Given that much of this conversation revolves around people facilitating within themselves some sort of vision of what their life might entail and dreaming afresh about what that might be, how do you think about the potential problem of taking some sort of vision that may be merely rooted in one's own ego and painting that on the heavens somehow?
2: I think it's impossible to ask someone to do something with no ego. Something that will hold people back is the belief that if I can't do this in a pure-hearted way, I shouldn't do this. Mm. You are a human. All of our motivations are mixed at best. And so just go. One of the kindnesses of God is he is with us. And so Emmanuel, right? God with us. And so you go, I would love to be on Broadway in New York, say someone says that. Is that God's calling? Is that my own desire to be famous? I don't know. Do I have the skill? Maybe. Okay, let me try it. Let me take some steps. I ran headlong with that investment, as far as I can see in that Broadway show, headlong into a closed door that I thought was open. And so there you go. I may have a bump on my forehead. I think God, when I bump my head on a closed door, I think he laughs and he puts a little ice pack on my head and he's like, sis, thanks for trying, but that wasn't quite it, but I appreciate you trying. Like, there's got to be some joy in God,
1: right? Yeah.
2: That he watches us try.
1: Yeah.
2: And watches us go, like, even if my ego's involved, even if I'm tearing down pride every day, am I also trying? Is my goal to honor God even if I bring my sludge with me? Yeah.
1: Yeah.
2: And so, okay, give it a go. That would be my encouragement. And again, have people around you, stay near to the people who tell you the whole truth, like your coach and like my mentor, and go like, that's not a good idea. That's not it for you. Or, yeah. Okay, good, try. And people who will tell you, it feels like you're prideful. You go, man, I probably am. And also, I'm going to bet on me because I think I have something to do on this planet that nobody else has to do. Everywhere I go, I'm going to bring my humanness.
1: Yeah.
2: And hopefully my courage to try the thing.
1: Right. Everybody's motivations are mixed. A very important time for me when I was dreaming afresh about something,
2: yeah.
1: I don't know, 20 years ago.
2: Yeah.
1: Is I went to a mentor of mine at the time, and I said, I got this idea, and I don't know what I should think about it and whether I should try. What would you suggest to me? And he said, why don't you go catalog every possible way any of the seven deadly sins could percolate up in you,
2: wow,
1: if you follow this dream.
2: Wow.
1: And so I went and I wrote them all down.
2: Yeah. I'm sure you found all seven.
1: And I certainly, at least six in glaring ways. So I'm thinking, you know, he's going to say, well, of course you shouldn't do it. So I go in. He said, what did you find? And so I read it all to him.
2: Yeah.
1: And he says, okay, great. Now you know what to look out for.
2: Wow.
1: So now the question is just, do you think this is a good thing to do or not? And is it something you want to do?
2: Great.
1: And if so, then go do it, because everybody's motivations are mixed in everything that they do.
2: That's right.
1: And it was just an incredibly helpful.
2: It's a great story.
1: Liberation, yes, to me, of saying, stop letting my own fear about the ways I can mess up keep me from living life.
2: Yes, that's it. Because we are going to mess up.
1: Yeah.
2: No one's going to do this perfectly. I haven't done today perfectly. And it's only 11 o'clock in the morning. I haven't even been awake for 5 hours and I've already messed up today. That story is so good because it is such a gift, Lee, for you to share that we can all go, like, every single thing we do, there's potential for us to not be who we want to be in that story.
1: Right.
2: So to write it down ahead of time kind of draws the map of, don't fall into the bog over here and make sure you take the bridge this way so you don't land in the sand pit over there. What a brilliant mentor. Yeah. And I also, one of my favorite things about that story is you said my mentor at the time.
1: Hmm.
2: It is okay that mentors come in and come out. They are not signing a blood contract with you.
1: That's
2: so what a gift for you to remind everybody, like, new mentors are going to come along, and it's okay if a mentor drops off and isn't speaking into your life. You haven't done anything wrong.
1: Talk to us a little bit more about trying, failing, winning.
2: I use failing very rarely. I just don't think we fail as much as we think we do. The trying and the winning, I love. And to me, a failure that someone would label a failure is you go like, okay, well, that didn't go like you thought it would.
1: Yeah.
2: How did it go? What did we learn? We do this all the time at work. We don't ever say a project fails or a book fails. We go, that did not meet our goals or expectations. What happened?
1: Yeah.
2: Did we not make something that people want? Was the market not ready? Did we not market correctly? Like, there's a way to take down everything that you would quote label a failure and go, what can I learn from this? So the trying matters, because that's the human, that's the you only get to do this one time part. Can I tell you a quick story?
1: Please.
2: The Metropolitan Museum of Art, I'm sure you've been.
1: Oh, yes.
2: And it's just beautiful. My favorite thing at any art museum are the paintings that are like wall size, like Monet kind of things, where you're like, how did you zoom out enough? Anyway, they just blow my mind. And I went to the Met when I was in New York, and I was looking at these portraits, and I'll tell you the quick version, but there was this one with these three guys, one standing and two sitting. And the placard next to it said, this is from 17 whatever. The guy standing is rich. These are his friends. He wanted this moment memorialized. Virtually, this is a photograph.
1: Yeah, thing, right.
2: Before they had photographs. And I'm looking at that painting, Lee, and this is to the trying, failing, winning triad that we were talking about. I'm looking at that painting, and I just have this moment where I realize their lives are over. Obviously, they're 300 years ago. But so I have this moment where I go, those are real people who aren't alive anymore. I'm like, I'm in the middle of a big decision at the time. And I'm like, they don't have any more decisions to make. They don't have any more pain. They don't have any more unknowns. I feel like I have 1,000 decisions I have to make that are going to cause pain, and there will still be unknowns. And it's like this moment downloaded for me that was like, the privilege of being a person alive is the privilege of risk. It's the privilege of trying again. None of those three guys get to try again. I get to try again today. I get to try again as long as I'm breathing. And so, okay, I bring a little bit of ego. Okay, I bring a little bit of shame. He's just a portrait. His family probably doesn't remember him because the portrait's in New York, not in Germany where it was painted, you know? And I go, oh man, someday, Lee, if I make a bigger impact than I can imagine, I might be a portrait somewhere. Most likely I won't. But today I woke up and I get to risk and I get to feel pain.
1: Yeah.
2: I get to have some unknowns that give us butterflies. I get to have experiences that don't go the way I thought and watch God put that book back up on the shelf. And I get to go, if you ever pull that down again, I'd be so interested to see the next chapter, because I hate how that one ended.
1: Yeah.
2: That was true in my dating life, right? Where books kept going up on shelves and I'd be like, and then along comes JW, who is not perfect. We are not a fairy tale. We're a good story, but we're not a fairy tale. And we both read each other's warning labels and decide to get married. And then you go like, oh, all those books were painful and all those chapters were hard. I had no idea that at 46, God was going to bring that book down again and write a brand new one. The privilege of breathing is the privilege that we get to risk again.
1: Just last night, Laura and I were at an event downtown, and saw somebody I hadn't seen in years. And he was telling me about how his wife's family, when they would gather at the dinner table, that every evening his wife's father would say to all the kids, okay, tell me how you failed today.
2: Wow.
1: In this sort of liberating way, right?
2: Yeah.
1: The way you're wanting to frame the way we talk about the word fail, of what did you try?
2: Yes.
1: Right? And that didn't go as you might have wanted it to go, but what'd you try, right? And that what you said of, we have life in order to risk.
2: Yeah.
1: It's a beautiful invitation. It's a beautiful invitation. Tell us a little bit about go, stay, love, or leave.
2: I think a lot of times we think staying is the only right answer. And there are times and other decisions in our lives where going is the right answer. And I think it's the same freedom I hope people feel about the idea of failure, is the freedom of going and staying can be right in different seasons, in different things. Now, again, I'm not talking about a committed marriage. I'm not talking about how you treat your children. I'm saying in careers, in passion projects, in hobbies, there's just a lot more permission to try than I think faith or the world or ourselves have given us. It's going to get messier if you let yourself try things and not know how it's going to go. And it just gets more fun. And so same with loving. You said it, faith, hope, and love. When you said that a minute ago, I thought, I need to sit down and remind myself tomorrow morning that these are the three things I need to remember to do. I need to remember to have faith to believe in things I cannot see, to be full of hope that this story is going better than it feels like it is, and to love people no matter what. I mean, Dolly Parton just passed. Isn't that what she is known for? Is she is somebody that somehow everybody liked her. Amazing. She understood that. And so I just go like, man, what if we just focused on those three things and then tried the doors that opened in front of us? Like, be full of faith, be full of hope, be full of love, and go do it.
1: So listener is saying, yeah, you're ringing my bell. I need to pay attention to what you're saying. I may not know the ways I'm holding myself back, but I know I am holding myself back. I need to pay attention to what you're saying. I may not know the ways I'm holding myself back, but I know I am holding myself

0: the thing you're thinking. Would you guys think it was crazy if I opened a bakery? Would you guys think it was bananas if I tried to write a book? And just say it out loud. Once it's out of your mouth, it's very hard to bring it back in. And so that would be my encouragement. Just try.
1: Annie Downs, lovely to be with you today. Congratulations you. On your recent marriage,
0: Thank
1: on the new
0: you.
1: Book. Don't Let That Hold You Back. Lovely to be with you today.
0: I enjoyed it so much, Lee. Thank you.

Here's one closing take on today's interview. First, a few things I would have liked to talk about longer if we had had time. First, regret, and particularly the regret around what we've never tried. Annie said that when we try and fail or make a choice we later regret, over time those experiences can lead to deeper wisdom, a sense of purpose, or even a reception of grace. But it's those things we dreamed of doing and never did that seem to dog us, which reminded me of the philosopher Soren Kierkegaard. The world considers it dangerous to venture, he said, because, of course, you might lose, you might fail. Not venturing, that's his word, not venturing looks shrewd. But playing it safe, refusing to venturesomely venture, says Kierkegaard, carries an even greater danger. You might lose your very self. Which brings us back to Annie's insistence that the privilege of being a person alive is the privilege of risk. The people in that 300-year-old painting she described don't get another try. We do, at least today. So, a few practices toward a good life. One, before declaring something impossible, get the data. Let us not freak ourselves out by imagining the difficulties and complexities in step 10 or 20 or 50. Just tend to step 1. Find out what the venture might actually entail. Second, find somebody who can tell you the truth about yourself. I mentioned the coach who told me I was using a lot of victim speech about myself. I did not particularly enjoy that observation. But 3 months later, I could see that I needed someone to tell me that. And finally, Annie suggests giving an afternoon to excavating the stories we tell ourselves. Which of those stories might be holding us back? Is it fear, shame, grief, some old story about what you're incapable of? Because maybe the greatest risk is not trying and failing. Maybe the greater risk is letting fear make so many decisions for us that somewhere along the way, we lose something of ourselves. That's a small, but not so small take on today's episode. Peace to you, my friend.

0: 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We've been discussing her book, Don't Let That Hold You Back, A Bold Guide to Finding the Life You're Longing For. 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Our thanks to all the stellar team that makes this show possible. Christy Bragg, Jacob Lewis, Carrie Harmon, Jason Cheesley, Sophie Byard, Kate Hayes, Mary Evelyn Brown, and Audrey Griffith. Our theme song was composed by Tim Lauer. Thanks for listening, and let's keep exploring what it means to live a good life together. No Small Endeavor is a production of PRX, Tokens Media, LLC, and
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1: This is Climate One. New York City faces increasing risks from rising sea levels, extreme heat, storm surges, and affordability challenges.
2: The climate crisis and the cost of living crisis are really interconnected, and the kinds of solutions that we're bringing forward need to address both of those at the same time.
1: Close to half of New York City residents faced utility debt in the past 5 years, so aid programs need to be more accessible.
3: If people need a new HVAC system, a new roof, a new solar panel, they can easily access that stuff in their regular life instead of having to go and pay for childcare to fill out an application.
1: And like everywhere in the country, one important strategy is not facing the climate crisis alone.
4: Getting to know one's neighbors and the people we live around, because those are the people we can check on or can check on us.
1: How can cities be green and affordable? Up next on Climate One.
5: Live from NPR News, I'm Dale Willman. President Trump made the latest visit in a string of campaign stops across the country Saturday. He's traveling in support of Republican candidates just weeks before the midterm elections in early November. His most recent stop was in the city of Vandalia, Ohio. From member station WYSO in Yellow Springs, Jerry Kenny has our reports.
6: Trump hit the stage at Vandalia Butler High School just before 8:30. He played all his greatest hits to an enthusiastic capacity crowd, citing what he called his administration's accomplishments, including a, quote, strong tariff policy and stopping illegal immigration. He also brought up data centers, a controversial issue for some Ohio cities.
7: We're also taking historic action to ensure that big tech data centers benefit local communities. We want them, look, there's so much money to be made for Ohio.
6: Trump was stumping in Vandalia for incumbent Republican Senate candidate John Husted. Husted is in a tight race against former Ohio Democratic Senator Sherrod Brown. For NPR News, I'm Jerry Kenny in Yellow Springs.
5: The president of Cornell says claims by a student that she was gang-raped at a fraternity in 2024 are deeply disturbing. In a video statement Saturday morning, Michael Kotlikoff also acknowledged that there are troubling questions about the initial investigation. The student says she was drugged and raped. NPR's Jacqueline Diaz says that could complicate the case.
8: Right now, state law establishes a really high burden of proof for accusers to show they were physically helpless or otherwise unable to consent if they were raped. Under the law, a person may be found guilty of rape if they assault someone who is mentally disabled or too incapacitated to consent.
5: On Friday, New York's governor tasked the state attorney general with conducting a new investigation in the case. Americans could see some relief from high fuel prices after the G7 nations agreed to release 100 million barrels of oil and fuel from emergency reserves. But as NPR's Windsor Johnston reports, that relief might be short-lived.
9: Americans could see diesel prices start to ease this month as emergency fuel reserves reach the market. Tom Cloza, chief energy advisor for Gulf Oil, says any relief will be temporary, warning that the cost of diesel will keep the pressure on household budgets.
10: That's going to infiltrate every nook and cranny of the economy, whether it be groceries. Remember, the farmers have to pay these prices for diesel, and it's harvest season. Or whether it be items that you might buy for Christmas. Instead of being shipped for $10, it's going to be $12.
9: Cloza says the bigger test will come this winter, especially for households in the Northeast that rely on heating oil. Windsor Johnston, NPR News.
5: And you're listening to NPR News. An investigation into the near crash of a Fly Dubai flight this week is continuing. Officials say the co-pilot used an axe to attack the pilot before several passengers intervened to take control of the plane and land it safely. The investigation is looking at whether the co-pilot was an extremist. This weekend, some 2,000 people gathered in Big Bear, California, about 90 miles east of Los Angeles, to mourn the loss of Jackie the Eagle. Jackie was made famous by a 24/7 live stream. She died in August after being rescued and spending weeks in intensive care. From member station KVCR, Madison Allman reports.
11: Bird singers from the Ujavi Tom of San Manuel Nation
0: open the ceremony at a ski resort that overlooks Big Bear Lake, where Jackie fished. During the music, a plane drew J's for Jackie in the sky. Many in the crowd wore Jackie t-shirts and clutched Jackie stuffed animals as they listened to government officials eulogize Jackie. Leslie Anderberg, who watched the live stream for a decade, summed up the thoughts of many when she said Jackie inspired her.
11: She gave me peace. She was a very loving mother. I think she just made us better people.
0: Jackie's remains will be distributed to Native American tribes to be used for religious purposes. For NPR News, I'm Madison Ament in Big Bear.
5: Russian forces continued to attack Ukraine this weekend. Strikes on bridges in the capital city of Kyiv have killed at least 6 people. Russia's foreign ministry is urging foreign nationals and diplomats to leave the capital, saying forces would continue mass retaliatory strikes on Kyiv and other Ukrainian cities. I'm Dale Willman, NPR News.
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1: I'm Kusha Navadar.
13: And this is Climate One. Hey, Kusha, I hear you got a new side gig as a late-night host.
1: Yes, but it was a one-night engagement.
13: Okay, but still, it was during New York Climate Week, no less.
1: Yeah, that's right. We teamed up with our friends at GRIST for a live Climate One event.
13: And if you're not already a reader, GRIST is a nonprofit, independent media organization dedicated to reporting on climate change. They do great work.
1: They sure do. And the idea for the event was make it feel like a climate talk show. Me behind a desk, guests on the couch, or I guess given what we had on hand, some very nice chairs, and of course, a live audience.
13: Yeah, so how did it go?
1: Well, Ariana, the room was laughing. We tackled big ideas, and someone besides me made a reference to Batman. So by every important measure, it was a success.
13: And the topic of the talk show was a big one for New Yorkers.
1: Yeah, living in New York City, we see flooded basements, sweltering subway platforms, and lately, I gotta say, sky-high utility bills.
13: So how do you make one of the most expensive cities in the country greener and affordable?
1: My first two guests were Jake Biddle. He's a staff writer at GRIST who covers climate change, energy, and natural disasters. And Daphne Rose Sanchez, founder and executive director of Kinetics Communities Consulting, or KC3. They help people access things like clean energy and building upgrades.
13: And you opened the show by talking about New York's state climate goals, which had been some of the most ambitious in the nation.
1: Yeah, ambitious is a good word to describe it. New York had a legally binding goal of cutting emissions 40% by 2030. And Governor Kathy Hochul recently pushed that deadline back 10 years and raised the target to 60%. She said the original timeline would drive up costs for New Yorkers. And I asked Jake whether he thought that was the right call.
14: I mean, that's a really, really tough question. I mean, we set this goal in 2019, and it was, I think, the most ambitious climate goal in the country, and it's legally binding, right? So the state has to do it. And so, you know, they're looking at this now. I mean, there's a whole bunch of reasons for this, like offshore wind took much longer, is much more expensive to build. Electric vehicles, like the take-up of those has been much slower than anticipated. It really doesn't look like the state had a clear path to meet this goal by 2030, right? So it's a legally binding goal that's pretty much more or less impossible to meet without some extreme measures, right? Like what she was talking about was like some kind of gasoline tax that'd be really high, or maybe like a tax on household energy consumption. So there's a lot of bad blood and animus about the way the governor handled it. The legislature doesn't feel like they might had much say in the matter. But I think that like this sort of shows where we're at with climate policy, where like, you know, it's like the Dark Knight, where he's like, what happens when an unstoppable force meets an immovable object? What happens?
15: The Batman movie with the Joker you're referring
14: to? Yeah.
15: That's like, a great reference.
14: Like, what happens when you have you have to meet this target under the law, and that she was being sued over this, but you know, you can't change the economy by flipping a switch, right?
15: Totally.
14: So then what do you do?
15: But it does.
14: I'm not going to say whether it was a good idea or not.
15: Okay, fair enough. So Daphne, I'm going to ask you a version of that. How, setting
16: goals to me at the policy level is often super cerebral and easy to get lost in the numbers. But these are things that affect folks that are just trying to pay their utility bills every month, right? How does changing those goals actually impact folks like you and me, folks just living in New York City?
3: Yeah, I think changing those goals minimizes the urgency of the work that needs to happen today. When the CLCPA passed in 2019, there was a huge momentum of climate folks, of tech folks, of engineering folks pushing and saying, we need climate solutions that are comprehensive. And special shout out to a lot of the advocates, like they wanted to ensure that at a minimum 30 to 40% goes into disadvantaged communities. When she pushed back that goal, it basically says like people's lives are not as critically, you know, as necessary to figure out how to solve for the affordability today. We can solve for it tomorrow. But that's the fundamental issue that I've always seen with these types of policies. I recall that people were talking about, you know, at the federal level, landscape is not the same, and that's why. But again, the legislation was passed before the Inflation Reduction Act existed. It was passed before the Greenhouse Gas Reduction Fund. And so to me, seeing how much the advocates, folks like NY Renews and Climate Work for All, we're talking about cap and invest, we're talking about build public renewables, we're talking about the gap fund, we're talking about all these other ways to get us to a goal, and none of it was taken as seriously. Like, it's just unacceptable.
16: So let's talk about how you see it in your work, what the piece is that's missing, because Daphne, you work with everyone from individuals in their homes that are trying to pay their utility bills to those policy advocates that you're talking about, to the policymakers themselves that are just trying to figure out how to keep the state's budget afloat. So what do you feel like is missing in the conversation about affordability and climate between all these stakeholders? What's missing and how is that limiting us?
3: I think that what's missing is really just like the humane element of program and policy design. A lot of the work that we do, and I was in a conversation yesterday at WEACT, and I was talking about how there's advocacy folk, there's academics, there's policy, and there's implementation. The folks that are in the advocacy space are the ones really putting together, crafting legislation and policy to ensure that communities have what they need to live every day, right? And the academics are doing all the research to make sure that there's data to back up those policies. Once a legislation is passed, it goes into the implementation. And so an implementation world has like these large corporations that have been doing government contracts for a very long time. And their mandate is to get, you know, the work completed as quickly as possible. But what does that mean to the average New Yorker is that, well, if you don't work what's considered regular 9-to-5 job, or if you have, you know, a large household and you're not available between the hours of 1 and 3 or 9 and 10, then you just don't, you don't qualify for those programs because you don't have the luxury of time or the luxury to go to Midtown Manhattan in order to like fill out an application. And so KC3, which is the organization I work at, I joked around yesterday, we're like the nasty gum that you step on the sidewalk.
16: Oh, wonderful.
3: Because we wind up like...
16: Because it's stuck to your sheet. Can't get rid of it. Can't get rid of us. Yeah. That's a very New York reference. I think we've all stepped in things much worse than gum in the shoes, but sure, let's go with that.
3: We're gum on your shoe, right? Like, we want to make sure that you understand as these programs are being designed, like, is language accessible? Are you asking for too much information? Can we do it in a way that's more humane? Are there contractors that are in the community so that if people need a new HVAC system, a new roof, a new solar panel, they're looking for workforce, they can easily access that stuff and in their regular life instead of having to go and pay for childcare to fill out an application that they might not know they'll get the support.
16: What I hear you saying is that the way that the policy might approach it is very much one size fits all, but the actual blocking and tackling of qualifying and finding out about it doesn't work for everyone who has different lifestyles.
3: Correct.
16: And KC3, at least it sounds like the gum on the shoe is finding those folks who might slip through the cracks. So Jake, I want to ask you, because you report so much on a national level and also on a federal level, so you get to see how it's happening all across the country in a certain sense. When you hear Daphne talk about what's missing with those cracks, does it resonate for you? Are there other things that you think are missing in the conversation?
14: Yeah, 100%. I mean, I think that like what we're experiencing now, and I think New York's a perfect example, is just like how much, you know, momentum, energy, and sort of sustained attention you need in order order to do this sort of like, you know, I mean, Daphne's work is literally about gut renovating, you know, buildings to make them, we're kind of gut renovating like the state economy here. And like a perfect example is like, you know, we have these peaker plants in New York, they're gas plants, some of them are oil fired, they're very, very dirty. We only run them when, you know, we really, really need to. The advocates are trying to shut them down forever. And the state grid operator, you know, says, okay, well, we need a certain amount of electricity, you know, available before we shut them down. Okay, so we brought all this power in from Quebec via this transmission line. Okay, well, Quebec's very dry right now, so the hydropower reservoir is very low. We actually don't get much electricity from that transmission line that was built, you know, or at least so far. It only opened a couple months ago. Offshore wind, great, we're going to get a bunch from that, but now Trump sort of stopped the permits, so we don't have as much of that as we thought. We're just, you know, we're pushing out the retirement date for these peakers over and over and over again. Now it looks like, you know, 20, 30 years later, it's kind of like a big picture metaphor for some of the stuff that Daphne has worked on. Okay, you want to get a household off a gas boiler. That's different for every house, different in every neighborhood. It's just really, really hard. And like, I think New York is sort of like ground zero for that right now.
16: Well, then this is for both of you. Are there initiatives to improve climate resiliency, even if it's not necessarily rejiggering the entire economy of the state? Are there things that excite you? I mean, Jake, you and I were talking earlier about some things down happening down near Battery Park and on the east side that you thought were particularly cool, right?
14: Yeah, I mean, I think the city has been trying since Sandy to, you know, retrofit and armor the Lower East Side against sea level rise. And they did that because it's like there's a ton of low income housing there. It's really, really vulnerable to flooding. We have this new system that's finally deployable, right? It's like you can flip up these flood walls. And this is the kind of stuff that like no city had ever really tried to do before Sandy. And a huge amount of money came in from the federal government. And now, and the city raised a bunch too. Now we have this technology. It's like amazing. You know, you roll these things out. Hopefully you never have to try to use it, but like, you know, you watch them building. I've never seen anything like this.
16: Have you gone to see them?
14: Yeah, it's cool. Yeah. You know, they're just like the construction guys like flipping them up and rolling them back and forth. And it's like, it's just, you know, this is the kind of thing, it's a very constrained geography, right? The FDR, yeah. It's really hard to build stuff there. So we had to find a solution. Like we found one, we think, for that. So it's kind of inspiring.
16: Yeah. What's inspiring about it?
14: Well, I don't know. I mean, it's like this is an area where you would look at it and say, like, this is one of the most vulnerable geographies, you know, maybe in the country to sea level rise, just in terms of physical exposure. And there was no plan, you know, when Sandy hit, like no one knew how to protect, you know, so we have a lot of engineers, a lot of community members, people came together and said, this is what we think we need, man, you know, let's go build it.
16: Right? Yeah. How about you, Daphne? Are there projects that you're particularly excited about in the city, the affordability and climate?
17: Yeah, so I think one project I want to elevate really is after Hurricane Ida, we saw a lot of homeowners in Queens get completely impacted. They lost their heating system and it was really cold. And we were able to work with NHS of Queens and NYSERDA to help them not put a like-for-like replacement. A lot of times programs are designed, and if you have a natural disaster or something happens, you have to put in an oil or a gas furnace and boiler. And so we use this opportunity to say, hey, let's make sure you get like comprehensive support. NHS of Queens will give you like the social services that you're needing, and we're going to help you ensure that you get heat pumps so that moving forward, if there is another extreme rain event, because these are seniors and mixed status families, like we don't want you to suffer again. And the good thing about like putting heat pumps in your home is that you actually are moving your centralized heating systems from your basement to, you know, your ceiling or your roof or the side of your home. And what I really appreciated about that project is the opportunity to really fast forward an initiative that is both resilient and both efficient, and also thinking about the health and safety of these seniors and these families. And so when we talk about, you know, climate resilience, and we talk about extreme rain, we see the flooding in the street, right? And we're mindful of the flooding in the street, but there's also flooding in people's homes. And those also have a lot of different consequences.
16: Yeah, and I appreciate you bringing in the people-centered focus on it, because I think that's often the easiest thing to forget about when you start going to the policy level. So I appreciate you both. We'll have to leave it there for now. But thank you to Daphne Rose Sanchez and Jake Bill for your insights today and for answering those questions. That was tough. Thank you very much.
13: Coming up, how New York's chief climate officer thinks about making policy.
2: I am listening first and really trying to understand how New Yorkers go through their day and how climate change affects all of the aspects of their day and put people first in our decision making.
13: That's up next when Climate One continues.

0: This is Climate One. I'm Kusha Navidar. In New York City, like a lot of other places, climate policy and affordability aren't separate problems. A building that floods or overheats isn't safe to live in, and someone who can't pay the electric bill may not be able to run the air conditioner during a deadly heat wave. So for the second part of our Climate Week talk show, I spoke to Louise Young, New York City's chief climate officer. She leads the mayor's Office of Climate and Environmental Justice, which works to protect New Yorkers from the threats of climate change and extreme weather, and reduce emissions and make buildings greener. I want you to think about these two goals. The one is making the city more affordable, and the other is making the city more sustainable. Have you found in your work that those two goals are mutually beneficial or more often at odds with each other?
1: I think that the climate crisis and the cost of living crisis are really interconnected, and the kinds of solutions that we're bringing forward need to address both of those at the same time. A building that floods, or that is overheated, or that is energy insufficient, is not affordable. And so these are some of the things that we're trying to look at together, because we know that climate change exacerbates existing inequalities in New York City.
0: Because for me, at least, it often feels like they're necessarily opposing, but it might actually be that they are self-reinforcing. And when you get to the point where it is too hard to keep going, it, you just don't have enough resources to address both. Am I thinking about that the right way?
1: I appreciate that way of thinking about it. Yeah. And I think, you know, when we are trying to, you know, commute to work in the morning, I want to make sure that your commute is safe. That's why we're investing in new green bus shelter designs. We just launched them in Brownsville to keep bus shelters cooler. And we found that they've reduced temperatures by 25 degrees. That's why we're also trying to cool down the subway platforms. If any of you have ridden the subway in July, you know that they feel like a sauna.
0: Yeah.
1: So we're doing a new study to look at geothermal energy, where we capture that waste heat from the subway platform, stored underground, and in the winter use that to heat a group of municipal buildings, including City Hall, around that station. When you go to work, I want to make sure that you're safe from extreme flooding and extreme heat. That's why we passed an executive order to safeguard worker protections during heat waves. When you go to school, I want to make sure you have a safe environment to learn. That's why we're electrifying public school buildings, putting solar on roofs, and making sure we have a conducive learning environment. And when you get home at the end of the day, I want to make sure that you're safe and comfortable and can enjoy time with your family or your pets. And that's why we're really focused on energy affordability, which is top of mind for so many New Yorkers. And all of these really speak to how climate and our economy and our affordability issues are really connected to each other.
0: Have you always thought about climate and affordability as being hand in hand? Or in your experience on your path, was it more that you were focused on climate and then you saw how much of an impact it had on affordability along the way?
1: That's an interesting question. I have really approached climate policy from the perspective of how different New Yorkers are experiencing and living the climate crisis.
0: Oh.
1: And so right now, affordability is such a critical issue for most New Yorkers, wanting to just get by and wanting to stay in our city. And so this has become top of mind as I've been going, you know, to meet people in the five boroughs. But the lived experience of people of the climate crisis is very different. Whether you, where
0: from
1: you
0: borough
1: live.
0: To borough, even.
1: From borough to
0: from
1: borough,
0: foot.
1: Yeah. I mean, just take the Bronx. If you live near Pelham Bay, you probably live in a very nice tree-lined street with lots of shade in the summertime. Just a few miles away in the South Bronx, that's one of the neighborhoods with the highest asthma rates and the fewest street trees, and the heat differential there can be up to 20 degrees. And so even within one borough, there's so many different ways that people experience the climate crisis. So as I'm thinking about policymaking, I am listening first and really trying to understand how New Yorkers go through their day and how climate change affects all of the aspects of their day, and put people first in our decision making.
0: You recently hired Anel Hernandez as the city's public utility advocate.
1: Yeah.
0: Which I was very interested to learn about. Utilities are so complicated and they work differently and all across the country. What does a public utility advocate do?
1: I'm so excited that you asked me about that. New York is very expensive. And we are actually the sixth highest state in the country for utility costs. And so this is backed up by data too. That's why we appointed Anel Hernandez as our public utility advocate to really think about energy affordability, to champion the needs of New Yorkers in our utility rate cases and energy regulatory proceedings at the state. Some of this is very technical. Many of you may not know that when Con Edison or National Grid wants to set new utility rates, there's a whole process for that at the state level. And it is something that you can participate in, but it's very opaque, it's very technical, and it's very difficult because it takes so much resources, legal know-how, energy expertise. And so our office is really looking to bring the voices and needs of New Yorkers into that process to champion consumer protections. What are the rights that you have when it's really hot and you have utility debt? 42% of New Yorkers have faced utility debt in the last 5 years. That's an incredible amount.
0: 42% of New Yorkers have faced debt in the past 5 years from utility payments. Did I hear that right?
1: Yes.
0: That's almost half of New Yorkers.
1: Yeah. And this is something that many people struggle with, especially in those hot summer months when you are trying to decide whether you can put food on the table or run your air conditioning unit. That's an impossible choice I never want any New Yorker to make. So our public utility advocate is really championing the needs of New Yorkers for energy affordability, for consumer protections, making sure that we can get New Yorkers enrolled in the many energy assistance programs that we have at the state and through the utilities. So I'm really excited to be really tackling head on the cost of living crisis through energy bills.
0: What is kind of, I don't like asking questions like what's the highest priority or whatever, but what's the first mandate? Like, Anel, go do this or go figure this out, or what? At least what is some of the high priority ticket items in what just sounds like such a complex way of having one voice for all of us?
1: One of the things that we do as the Mayor's Office of Climate and Environmental Justice is represent the city in these energy regulatory proceedings at the federal and state level.
0: Where so, Con Ed is trying to decide.
1: It has a wide range of issues, actually. Okay, there's rate cases which set the rates, but there's also all sorts of issues. One of the big hot topics is data centers, of course, how that affects our energy bills and our energy demand. So a couple of the priorities for this portfolio are just making sure that we have a reliable and affordable grid. So there's a lot of comments that we put into the regulatory proceedings, and there's a lot of things that we do to champion those needs. And then really making sure that we can get New Yorkers into energy affordability programs so that you're not falling behind on your bill payments every month. There's a lot of near-term urgent needs that we have when we want to make sure that people can stay safe right now, but also plan into the future. Our energy grid is a very complicated infrastructure system, and to make it more resilient and greener, there's a lot of longer-term investments too. So I think part of our challenge is how we're taking care of these urgent near-term needs to keep people safe and able to live here, as well as planning into the future.
0: You mentioned electrifying street food vendors.
1: Yes.
0: That's Flushing Meadows, Corona Park, and Queens. Is that one of the urgent needs? Like that pilot program, is that addressing an urgent need?
1: Yeah, I mean, street vendors are one of the parts of unique, New York City streetscape. They
0: Absolutely.
1: Keep us fed, they add to our cultural vibrancy, and they are New York City's smallest businesses. So we've been working with the Street Vendor Project for a couple of years because most of our food carts are powered by diesel generators. That's not only loud and polluting, it's bad for people's health. And so we have electrified a number of street vendors in Flushing Meadows, Corona Park, to battery cabinets. One of the vendors that we've been working with, William, has been vending in the park for over 50 years. And in the initial months of this pilot program, he has reported just feeling so much better about the quietness and the health that he, is now able to afford with these new battery cabinets. So if we electrified all 20,000 street vendor food carts across the city, it would be the equivalent of taking 30,000 cars off the road each year. We're really excited for that kind of program that is really looking at people's unique experiences of the climate crisis.
0: Yeah. What does success in that pilot program look like? What are you measuring?
1: So what we're looking at in partnership with our friends at the fire department are how these batteries perform over different weather conditions and seasons, make sure that it works for the vendors themselves because we need to recharge them. And there's a new process that's different from refueling your diesel generator. So we want to make sure we understand how it works and that we can scale it effectively and then create clear permitting pathways for these kinds of batteries to exist all over. And there's another design that we're also piloting, which is a green roof, and it's made of native plants sourced right here in our region, and that can capture up to 16 gallons of stormwater and keep the bus shelter cooler. So what we're doing is testing those with heat sensors. We're working with partners, researchers, and young people from Brownsville to, you know, test how different bus riders like the experience. We have a QR code and some educational signage that explains what we're doing, and we're inviting feedback from Brownsville residents so that we can understand what's working, what people want to see, and how we might be able to expand that as we're investing in our bus network.
0: 16 gallons of storm water. That's hard for me to imagine, but I imagine that would help with flooding, like preventing flooding. That's the point there.
1: That I saw in the poll that someone wanted a spongier city.
0: Yeah, well, it's a spongier
1: city. So let me talk about that a little bit. So, you know, New York is
0: a spongier
1: New York is famously a concrete jungle, and we love our many buildings that keep us housed. One of the challenges with a concrete jungle is that water just pools into low-lying places and there's nowhere for it to go.
0: Yeah.
1: So a spongier city to us looks like new porous pavements, new rain gardens, and new spaces that can absorb that water and prevent it from flooding into your basement, onto the subway stations, into our streets. And it really helps to manage the heavier rainstorms that we're now seeing that are our new normal.
0: Yeah, where I'm really interested in this natural approach. Where could I see it? Is it in Brownsville? Or?
1: There are so many places across the city, actually. So I live in Kensington, Brooklyn, which is south of Prospect Park, and there's new porous pavement that got put in on my street. And they don't really look like much when you walk by them. You might not notice them, but if you keep your eye close to the ground, you'll see that it's a different kind of pavement that allows water to seep in, and it captures that and prevents it from flooding. You might also notice in your neighborhood bioswales or rain gardens. These are little planters along the sidewalks that are meant to absorb water with different kinds of plants. And we're also making investments into our sewer system. One of the coolest parts of our effort to make a spongier city is that we're also being very creative with space. We know that New York City space and real estate is a premium. In Jamaica Houses in Queens, we've installed our first what we call a cloudburst project for these really big, intense flash flooding events that we get. And this project actually takes a basketball court and puts a stormwater tank underneath it and has porous pavement on the basketball court.
0: So it's like recessed into the ground, kind of?
1: So on blue sky day, when it's sunny outside, you can play basketball here. And when it's raining outside, it doubles as stormwater capture. So this is the kind of creativity that we're really excited to bring across the five boroughs. So keep your eye open when you're walking down the street and you might see some of this infrastructure.
0: I got to ask, when you're walking through Kensington and you like see the porous pavement, or if you're like,
1: oh my gosh, I was like so excited. Yes. Okay. Yeah. So this was, I actually called our videographer when it was getting, I saw it getting installed and I was kind of curious what was going on. So I asked the construction crew and they told me it was porous pavement. So I was really excited.
0: Wait, but were you like, you know, I did that.
1: No, I was just kind of curious as a New Yorker.
0: Fair enough.
1: And then I called our videographer and I was like, we got to get B-roll of this. So yeah. I was very eager.
0: It's a big point of pride, right? Because it's changing the like infrastructure, I guess, of the city. But like it's these small, this is the thing I love about urban planning, kind of. It's just a million small details that come together to make people's lives better. And you never really can see it while you're walking around unless you're looking for it. But when it all comes together, it's just a beautiful experience. When it's done well.
1: I love that. I am an urban planner by training, so that speaks to my heart. And what I think is really powerful about this is everyone knows the experience of being in a place that you like. And so thinking about what makes something comfortable, you know, when you're walking down the street and it's sweltering hot and there's no tree in sight, you can really feel that compared to when you're walking down a tree-lined street with, you know, good open space. And that experience, even though you might not know exactly what the infrastructure is doing, you know the feeling of that. And that's what we're trying to do. We also, this past April, published our first ever urban forest plan to expand our tree canopy. Trees are on the front lines of climate change as our first line of defense. They capture stormwater, they keep us cool in the heat, and they also improve our mental health. And so we're really excited to be expanding trees equitably, especially in neighborhoods that tend to be hotter, that have faced more disinvestment from the government. And that's part of what makes an equitable, resilient, more sustainable city.
0: Well, that kind of touches on one of the like last two big topics that I wanted to talk about, which is heat. I feel like we have to talk about heat because it's been a big deal. Mayor Mamdani declared three heat emergencies this summer, even with city cooling centers, hundreds of people die because of extreme heat every year. And the city's own heat mortality report calls for two things that I wanted to point out. The first thing it calls for is expanding residential air conditioning. And then the second thing is lowering utility costs for low-income New Yorkers. Those are very difficult to implement citywide. So what's the strategy for accomplishing those two things?
1: Yeah, I'm so glad you mentioned the heat mortality report. Heat is the largest cause of death from natural disaster in New York and across the country. Over 500 New Yorkers die of heat-related causes each year. And that is especially acute for Black and Latino New Yorkers who face even higher rates. And so this is an equity issue. It's an issue of environmental racism. And that's why we're really trying to make sure that we can keep people safe. So about 90% of New Yorkers already have air conditioners. So there's really 10% that we're focused on to make sure that they can get access to cooling. And there's some programs that we're trying to enroll people in to get assistance for buying an AC unit. And we also worked with our partners in City Council to pass a bill that actually sets a maximum indoor temperature. It's not going into, we're figuring out the details of that. It'll go into effect soon. But in the same way that during the winter months, your landlord is required to keep your apartment at a certain level of warmth when it's cold outside, we're now seeing heat waves become more dangerous and more severe. And so this is to address the summer hot months in the same way. And so there will soon be, you know, requirements for your landlord to provide cooling for you when it's hot outside. 60% of New Yorkers are renters. We need to make sure that renters, including myself, are safe in these conditions. And then we want to make sure that when you have an AC unit, you can pay your bill. And that's where Enel's role as public utility advocate and all of our energy utility affordability work comes into play to make sure that people can actually afford to run their AC unit.
0: You're asking, eventually, you're going to be asking building owners to make their buildings either more energy efficient or better at keeping it warm in the winter. We had a question up here about who pays for that.
1: I heard that question.
0: So, Louise, who pays for that?
1: Well, we are so lucky in New York City to have one of the most ambitious climate laws in the country called Local Law 97. This is the Climate Mobilization Act. It was passed in City Council in 2019 that sets emission limits for large buildings. And so we already have requirements for these large building owners to do different measures to reduce emissions, improve energy efficiency. And there's not a one way to do this. You can be installing, you know, new energy efficient windows. You can be changing out your boilers. You can install heat pumps. You can put solar on your rooftop. There's lots of different ways to meet the mandate. And we are really excited to be helping building owners actually do that work. And so we've created a new program called the New York City Accelerator that provides very hands-on one-stop-shop service for building owners, property owners to get that kind of work done. So we really want to make sure that we are putting this into practice.
0: And tell me more about putting it into practice. Like, is there a challenge there? Is a roadblock? Because I imagine there's a lot of stakeholders that go into this. What are you referring to?
1: Yeah, one of the challenges that I've heard from building owners is, you know, not everybody is an energy expert. And so when you're just trying to manage your property, you might not know exactly what the solutions are or what is the most sustainable option for heating and cooling, for example. So our program, the New York City Accelerator, provides options for what you can do based on your roof condition, your energy efficiency, your existing energy usage. It also provides a list of pre-qualified contractors that you can look at to perform that work. And we do a lot of work with our contractors to make sure that they can perform quality work and invest in MWBEs. These are minority and women-owned businesses and apprenticeship programs for that. And then we help to make sure you can execute those projects. So we want to give people the tools to actually make these sustainability retrofits. And also it tells you all the financial incentives that you're eligible for at the city, state, and federal level, so you can perform this work without breaking the bank.
0: That makes sense. You're trying to make sure that people who aren't, they don't need like a PhD in climate science
1: exactly.
0: to be able to do these things. And I want to put a point on this. There are a lot of challenges. You've done such a wonderful job of explaining all of the different initiatives and all the different ways that you're looking at these disparate problems that all kind of compound on each other. It is a hard, hard job, and it is not the easiest environment in which to do it right now. I don't want to ask you like what keeps you up at night, but what still feels insurmountable to you? What is the big thing that kind of gives you heartburn that you're either worried about, that you are still trying to crack in terms of making the city more affordable without destroying the planet?
1: There's a lot of headwinds for people who do climate work right now. I think that the political climate at the federal level is really challenging when we every week are seeing rollbacks in regulations and funding programs. And so that is really hard to operate. And there's a lot that we can and are doing right here in the five boroughs. And also climate change is a global issue that requires collective action. And so I think it's that, you know, the vastness of this challenge that sometimes feels a little overwhelming, from the devastating floodings in Nepal to the chronic flooding in Queens, from the heat domes in Europe to the heat waves that kill so many New Yorkers every summer. These are really shared and complicated challenges. But what gives me hope and what energizes me to do this work is finding these really specific ways that we can improve people's lives, where people can see and feel the changes in their day to day, whether it's paying your bills or whether it's your experience moving through the city. And so I do feel really energized by, you know, the work that we're doing to materially improve the conditions of life and the cost of living for New Yorkers.
0: Louise Young is New York City's chief climate officer. Thank you so much for joining us, Louise. Really appreciate it.
1: Thank you for having me.
0: Coming up, building a climate-conscious community in New York City.
2: I started hosting in my apartment, and then pretty rapidly, we exceeded the capacity of my apartment. And so I moved to the wonderful free public space here in New York that are our parks.
0: That's up next when Climate One returns.

0: This is Climate One. I'm Arianna Brocious. Climate action can happen so many ways. In the streets, or corporate offices, or the halls of government. Sometimes, it starts with a potluck. Jonathan Gilmore is co-founder and co-executive director of the Impact Project. He's also a co-founder of Public Environmental Data Partners, a coalition working to preserve federal climate and environmental data as the Trump administration removes it from public view. And he's also the guy behind a series of casual climate gatherings in New York that have grown into park picnics with a couple hundred people. 3 years ago, in the midst of a job search, you ended up in New York and decided to start hosting casual climate community events, first in your apartment and then in parks. What motivated you to do that?
1: So at the time, I was searching both for my path in climate work and also for community of do-gooders, of co-conspirators. I was inspired by a friend, Stephen Luna Ng, who hosts climate potlucks in San Francisco. And I decided to bring the model to New York and thought that this could be a wonderful way to get folks together in a low stress, no agenda environment. I should say that while I was searching for my path, I found great informative events. I went to startup pitches and networking hours and coffee chats and happy hours. But I thought that there would probably be some demand for more informal and lower pressure and just very free form events. And so I started hosting in my apartment. And then pretty rapidly, we exceeded the capacity of my apartment. And so I moved to the wonderful free public space here in New York that are our parks.
0: So give me a sense of what these gatherings feel like then and now, maybe. You know, like, what do you talk about? Who shows up? How do people find out about it?
1: So I started off just inviting friends, both those who worked in the climate space, but also those who just care about the climate, which I feel lucky to say is pretty much my whole social group. I wasn't trying to gate this or filter who would show up. I actually think that it's really wonderful when people show up with varying levels of understanding of climate change and different ideas about what to do about it and what their roles in this big complex system might look like. And people would bring some food or a beverage, and we would have just a potluck style little smorgasbord, and people would chat with one another, meet new folks, often find commonalities or realize that they have mutual friends or connections. And it would usually go on for a few hours. Sometimes we'd go past midnight. And when we moved to the parks, we started doing them in the afternoon to have some light. And they started getting really big. The past few climate weeks, for example, I've hosted a big climate week picnic the Sunday before the madness here in New York, and have had 100 to 200 people show up, and it's been really wonderful. And I see some faces that I recognize and some folks who have heard about the climate picnics through their friends or colleagues and have decided to show up. I've heard some people who have planned their travel around being able to make it, which is incredibly heartwarming.
0: Totally. And that's such a compliment.
1: It's really great.
0: So were these conversations like pretty much always just talking about climate?
1: So I think some of the magic of this is that I intentionally never created a program. And so people can chat with one another and people can talk about whatever they want. You know, people talk about the woes of modern dating and their dogs and their family members and upcoming trips that they're excited about. The shared commonality is that everyone cares about or is interested in or has questions about climate broadly. Some people are probably just looking for community, and the climate piece of it is secondary or tertiary. Which I think is really great too. And I always like to say that I'm borrowing this from someone, but some of the best climate action, climate adaptation is getting to know one's neighbors and the people we live around, because those are the people we can check on or can check on us after severe weather or there's flooding or power goes out. So I love the aspect of just creating community in all of this.
0: Yeah, that is a powerful truth that, yeah, some of the best tactics are just to have a community that cares for one another in these times. So you spent a few years doing public health work before pivoting into climate. What makes health such a powerful entry point into climate change and climate work?
1: I think that for some people, climate and the climate crisis and climate change can seem pretty abstract. Now, I think a lot of us are realizing that we're seeing its effects day to day around us. Summers no longer look like they used to. Now they're hazy and too hot in lots of parts of the globe. And we're seeing really horrific examples of extreme weather and unpredictable catastrophes like the glacier collapse we just saw a few weeks ago in Nepal. But I think it can still seem really complex, and that can be off-putting because it can be hard to figure out one's role in this big global system. But health is personal to everyone, and I think it can be a really great hook to get people who don't care as much or aren't as concerned about climate change to start paying attention, and also to motivate action, because so many of us, hopefully almost all of us, care about our health and the health of our loved ones and our neighbors and friends.
0: Mm-hmm. So the week after the 2024 election, you started a group called Public Environmental Data Partners to preserve access to federal environmental data and tools. What does that look like?
1: Yeah, so I joined a group from across the country to start this organization. We are a coalition of environmental data, justice, and policy organizations, researchers, technologists, who all care deeply about preserving public access to federal environmental and climate data and tools. So we came from a variety of different backgrounds, but also knew that we didn't represent all of the opinions on this data and these tools. So we reached out to environmental justice advocates and government oversight groups and environmental litigators and state and local government leaders. And we're also a trusted entity for many federal civil servants. And we asked them what's important, what's at risk. And we compiled a huge list of data sets and tools and started working through that. We did some prioritization and also some, you know, feasibility testing. Like, how big are these? Some of the NOAA and NASA data sets, for example, are gigantic.
0: And if I can just ask a question,
1: please.
0: Did this look like literally going into these federal databases and like mass downloading and storing them before they got deleted or removed, or what?
1: Yeah, not glamorous work. Lots of it was just was just going to where this data was provided to the public and accessing it. Sometimes it was accessed through API and writing scripts. Sometimes the design of the website or the data portal made it so that we had to literally go in and download these, the way that many people interface with this data on a day-to-day basis. Sometimes for the tools, it meant working behind the scenes during the transition period to try to put some light pressure to open source tools. Mm. And if that didn't work, it meant doing our best to recreate the functionality and the look of the tools without that easy way of just copying a tool if the code is already open sourced, copying, rehosting it. So the tools and the information and ways of making meaning from the data are what we've seen attacked the most. We have seen removal of primary environmental data. For an example, the EPA, the Environmental Protection Agency, has for two decades shared cancer risk estimates from its national air pollution data with the public. And while they still release raw pollution figures, it's no longer providing information on cancer risk that these emissions cause. And it's not updating its searchable map of cancer risk from air pollution with most recent data. So this is a huge blow to our understanding of environmental pollution, environmental injustice around the country. And it's the loss of a really important data set. But that said, our group, the Public Environmental Data Partners, has preserved over 400 data sets. But in many cases, those data sets that we were concerned about remain accessible, but it's the tools and the reports and the knowledge within the agencies that made that accessible to the public that is now, that is being attacked, that is being silenced and terminated.
0: And one of the things that you're doing is actually not simply preserving or replicating the data sets, but making them better, making them more easy for communities who depend on them to use them. And so I would love if you could give us a couple examples of what that work has looked like.
1: So this is work that the Impact Project is doing in concert with our partners at the Public Realm, the data partners. We know that in many cases, the tools that made the data more accessible to the American public had flaws, they had bugs. There are issues in the communication and accessibility of the data. And we are leading a series of workshops to determine how to make these better, what the folks who use these tools want to see of them, how they would benefit most from these tools. And we're thinking about what the future looks like as potentially some of these data sources degrade or go offline. But at the same time, due to the fact that we're developing these tools outside of the federal government, we can think about other data sources. We can think about taking actions that the federal government would not take. And that's an exciting area of development.
0: So in some cases, you and your partners are simply, you know, saving or preserving or reinstating a data tool that is really useful, like FEMA's future risk management tool. In other cases, you're actually improving upon it, right?
1: That's absolutely right. So one of the first steps we took with the tools was reinstating the tool to the best of our abilities easier. One of the first steps we took with the tools was reinstating the tool to the best of our abilities

0: moved within the first month of Trump's second term, and we had copies up within days of both of those removals. We also know that there were some issues with accessibility, with the ways in which people could interact with the data, especially with EJ Screen. And so we are doing our best to meet the needs of the community and actually improving upon the tool. That means we are putting a new spin on it. I'll mention the work of a partner in the space. So Climate Central is now the home of what was formerly NOAA's $1 billion climate and weather disaster database.
1: Right.
0: That's a mouthful, but that was an incredible database. Adam Smith at NOAA started this. This was basically Adam Smith's, you know, work baby at NOAA. He started it over a decade ago and had a team that was working on quantifying the damage from climate and weather disasters. And this was a database of all of the events that yielded over $1 billion in damages. They were working to lower that threshold to $100 million. That project was discontinued before they were able to do so at NOAA. And Adam Smith was able to land at Climate Central and take that work and the database there and then do some work, make some improvements that were not going to happen at NOAA. So I think we're in this really interesting period where some resources and tools that were formerly federal are now taking on new life, and some would say living their best lives in homes outside of the federal government. I believe strongly that right now what we're seeing is a failure of the federal government to work for its people in so many ways. Work for us as Americans. We are losing access to information that we all benefit from. And so I think it's a tragedy that we are having to do this saving of information from the burning Library of Alexandria. But that said, it can yield some really interesting innovations in how the data is presented, in how Americans can access this information. And I think that's exciting. And I would hope that some of these tools are essentially life rafted. So that's one of the ways that we've talked about some of our work, that we're life rafting this, and a future administration that cares about providing data and information to the public will rehome them. Because ultimately, we don't have the resources to launch our own satellites and collect remote sensing data. We can't and we don't want to take over the role that the federal government should be playing here, but we're doing what we can to act as a stopgap in this time.
1: Jonathan Gilmore is co-founder and co-executive director at the Impact Project. Thank you so much for joining us on Climate One.
0: Thanks so much for having me.
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1: BBC World Service, it's 7 hours GMT. Welcome to Weekend with Julian Morica. Coming up on the programme, Bosnia-Herzegovina votes today. We will hear live from the capital, Sarajevo. The US pulls many troops out of Iraq, but some Iraqis want all foreign forces out.
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0: Saul Galbetta performing from Mendelssohn's Opus 109. And that's it for this week's Arts Hour. Thank you for your ears, and thank you to both my guests, William Lee Adams and Rachel Eliza Griffiths. 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

0: haven't fallen apart. But of course, over the kind of timescale they're talking about, it is very hard to predict what will happen to society, and that makes it very hard to predict what will happen in terms of both climate policy and our economic fortunes. Still, Solomon says the most likely trajectory on current trends will probably end up costing us a large whack of global GDP by the end of the century.
1: In a more likely scenario, I think we're talking about more like a 20% decline. Now, that with a lot of uncertainty, though, and I think that's important. So the range of uncertainty, your confidence could go from like something like zero to minus 40%. So that's a pretty big range.
0: Our thanks to Professor Solomon Tsong. And that's it for this week. Please get in touch if you've seen a number in the news you think we should take a look at. Our email is moreorless@bbc.co.uk. Until next time, goodbye.
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0: Music by Alfie Ref, and the executive producer is Neil McCarty. Thanks for listening. Terima kasih sudah mendengar.
1: That was an edited version of World of Secrets, Catching My Teacher. 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
1: For many of us, Labor Day signals barbecues and shopping sales, the end of summer, the start of school, an extra day off to relax. Wouldn't it be nice if all weekends were long weekends?
2: More than 80% of Americans say they can be just as effective in their jobs in 4 days as they can in five. American workers deserve a break. It's high time they got it.
1: Others see a pipe dream built on a false promise of AI.
3: New technology actually adds to the time we have to spend rather than simply saving time. We spend almost as much time today on housework as we did back in 1900, despite the invention of dishwashers, vacuum cleaners, microwaves, coffee makers.
1: I'm John Donvan. Coming up on Open to Debate, is America ready for the 4-day work week? That's right after the news. Stay with us.
4: Live from NPR News in Washington, I'm Windsor Johnston. President Trump is pledging to send a one-time payment of $90 to seniors to help them pay their Medicare premiums. NPR's Frank Langfitt reports the cost of living remains a major issue for voters just 5 weeks before the midterm elections.
5: Trump announced Friday the checks would go to more than 20 million Medicare Part B enrollees. In a video, he said the money would arrive soon in people's bank accounts.
6: You'll get your money almost immediately. And everything we do, we're looking out for America's people and America's seniors and putting more money in your pockets.
5: Trump said he'll use money from the government's Medicare Improvement Fund. But according to the Congressional Budget Office, that money is only supposed to be used to improve the original Medicare program. Last month, Trump promised American adults $5,000 each if Republicans keep control of the House and Senate in the midterms. Polls in recent weeks show 60% of those polled disapprove of the job Trump's doing. Frank Langfitt, NPR News, Washington.
4: U.S. business owners say rising diesel costs are putting pressure on their bottom line. G7 nations have agreed to release 100 million barrels of oil and diesel from the reserves in hopes of easing prices. Mark St. Clair owns a pool cleaning company in Sandusky, Ohio.
7: We do so many calls a day. You know, these trucks are on the road 6 days a week, and it's just our costs are going up, up, up, and it's almost to the point where we got to raise all of our prices to the customers.
4: According to AAA, the national average for diesel today is $6.34 a gallon. The U.S. Coast Guard says it's located a debris field off the coast of Nantucket from a Canadian air ambulance. Shortly before the plane went missing, the pilot had tried to communicate with air traffic control.
8: Copy 104, medical. They declare emergency and missed the landing board.
4: Paul Connery from member station WBUR reports the plane was carrying six people from Bermuda to Boston.
9: The four Canadian crew members and two Bermudian nationals were headed to Logan Airport after taking off from Bermuda's L.F. Wade International Airport. The plane was south of Nantucket at 1 a.m. local time when the pilot reported trouble. The Coast Guard says

0: Okay, who wants a four-day work week? A lot of people who work, I think I can safely say, people who could use some extra free time in a lot of different ways, to be with their kids, to take some classes, to pursue a hobby, and maybe just to chill. Probably most of us would like that, and maybe our families would too. I'm John Donvan. This is Open to Debate, and get ready for an argument about the four-day work week. Our two debaters, Juliette Shore, an economist who has a famous TED Talk out there about the four-day work week, and Joanne Lippman, a journalist who, in her storied career, has been both a worker and a boss. They disagree, not on the appeal of a four-day work week. In fact, both of them say it would be a very nice thing, but while one believes that we may already be moving in that direction and quite quickly, the other says it's not going to happen anytime soon, maybe ever in the United States. Here is our debate question. Is America ready for a four-day work week? Juliette, Joanne, welcome to Open to Debate.
1: Thank you. Great to be here.
2: Great to be here.
0: Juliette, is America ready for a four-day work week?
2: Yes, definitely ready. 86 years ago, the U.S. officially reduced the work week to 40 hours, and that came after two decades of a kind of gradual evolution to go from 6 to 5 days. Since that time, the average worker's productivity has increased 400%. Meanwhile, contrary to predictions, my research has shown that in the 1970s, hours of work in the U.S. began to rise, and they pretty much have continued going up since then. Americans work far longer than people in other rich countries by, in some cases, more than 400 hours a year. And we have the world's highest levels of stress. Many workers are burning out and leaving their jobs. Beginning in 2022, hundreds of companies began a landmark experiment to shift to a four-day, 32-hour work week with no reduction in pay. My team led the research for these trials, and we now have evidence from more than 400 companies in 15 countries and more than 13,000 employees, including many, many in the United States. Our findings are powerful. We have more than 20 measures of well-being, and they all show statistically significant improvements, many of them quite large. For example, 70% of all employees score lower on the burnout scale on the four-day week schedule. Participants have lower stress, better physical and mental health, a better emotional life, less work-family pressure, and many other positive well-being gains. Now, the impetus for the four-day week so far has come from employers who understand that their employees need more time off and that they can reorganize their workplaces to make up the lost productivity of that extra day off. Our data show that employers are very satisfied with the ability of their people to maintain productivity, and many report that both productivity and product quality or service quality have risen with the four-day week. Other performance metrics such as revenue, quits, absenteeism also show improvement, and of course, cost savings. At the one-year mark, we found that 90% of participating companies are still on the four-day week. Across many types of industries, types of companies, kinds of people, the findings are strikingly similar. Employees and management are getting great results with the four-day week. The four-day week is a game changer. We have people writing to us about how they can get pregnant now, either for reasons of health or stress or time. Fathers who say they can be part of their kids' lives. People getting off their anxiety meds. People with disabilities now able to keep a job because of the four-day week. People sleeping better, sleeping more, exercising, cooking, seeing their parents, you name it. It's an absolutely transformative kind of change. Why would we not try and make this happen? With two-earner families, single-parent families, and the growing demands of parenting, the four-day week has become a necessity for many. Or as people in our studies say, 2 days is not enough. In the early 20th century, it took two decades to get a five-day week. Life comes at us faster these days. I expect we'll be there within a decade this time around.
0: Thank you, Juliette. A very strong prediction within a decade. But Joanne, you are a skeptic. Please tell us why you take the position the four-day work week, America is not ready for it yet.
1: Yeah, thank you, John. And Juliette, I love absolutely every single thing you just said. And that is a world I would love to live in. But unfortunately, I don't think that's happening anytime soon, not here in the United States. The reason that we're hearing so much about the shorter work week right now is because of artificial intelligence. So we've been hearing top business leaders saying AI is going to finally usher in this fantastic new world. Financier Steve Cohen has said 4-day work week is coming soon. Zoom CEO says it's going to be 3. Bill Gates says it's going to be 2. Elon Musk says work will ultimately become optional altogether because of AI. But there's 4 primary reasons why that's not going to happen. First, these same executives love their FaceTime. Elon Musk, who says work will be optional, also says that to have any impact as an employee, you need to work 80 hours a week, not 40. Jamie Dimon, JP Morgan's CEO, he's predicting 3.5 days a week because of AI, but he's the fiercest critic of remote work, and he insists on 5 full days in the office. And any one of these executives could have shortened the work week already. You don't need artificial intelligence. The study that Juliet just referenced started before the big boom in AI. And other countries have actually experimented with the 4-day work week successfully starting a decade ago, long before AI. There's a second reason, and that's that these predictions, they tend to ignore how much new technology actually adds to the time we have to spend rather than simply saving time. We spend almost as much time today on housework as we did back in 1900, despite the invention of dishwashers, vacuum cleaners, microwaves, coffee makers. This has been documented by historians like Ruth Schwartz Cowan and others. And the same is true of AI. We're now seeing this in the business world. There was a recent study of a 200-employee tech firm that concluded AI tools did not reduce work. They instead led to workload creep as employees began taking on additional tasks. And similarly, a 2025 paper found that AI use is associated with longer work hours and less leisure. And a third reason is simply all of us. Americans are workaholics. More than 40% of us don't take all of our vacation days. 88% of parents in a recent survey said it was important for their children to have careers they enjoyed, but that was more than quadruple the percentage of parents who said it was important for their children to get married and have their own kids. There's a reason why in the Devil Wears Prada 2 movie, the most quoted line was Miranda Priestley, the workaholic editor, saying, "Boy, I love working. I really do. Don't you?" To me, it was the line in the movie that rang the most true. And fourth, and finally, there's a structural issue. Most companies that have reduced hours are relatively small, and it's an order of magnitude more complicated if you're talking about massive, large, multinational organizations. Plus, none of them want to go first for fear competitors will move in on their customers and clients. And what's more, our entire society is built on that 5-day work week. Everything from schools to airline schedules, movie times, parking regulations, store hours, shifting from 5 to 4 would be immensely disruptive. So while I would be among those who would love a 4-day work week, I have to conclude America simply isn't yet ready for it.
0: There are a lot of points to your arguments. First, Juliet, I hear you saying that the trend towards a 4-day work week is approaching fast. You say within 10 years, which is a very, very bold statement to make. But you're also pointing out that in some places it's already here, that there are hundreds of companies experimenting with it. Workers want it. Also, these companies themselves are beginning to learn that their workers can be just as productive in less time. It saves them money. So, Joanne, you would love this to happen, but you're very skeptical that it's going to happen in the States. You say that a lot of companies may be talking about this, but they're not walking the walk, that especially the big major companies, the large employees, particularly in the tech sector, they want their workers in there. They want them in there 5 days a week. They want them in there for long hours. Most of the companies that are experimenting and happy with it are smaller companies. And fundamentally, you think, again, new technologies always promise to give us less work to do. But as with email and other things, we end up having whole new kinds of work that track us on our way home. So there's a lot to get into there. Juliet, let's take a look at that point that Joanne made, that we're a workaholic culture where the people who put in the extra hours, the extra time, are the ones who get noticed and get promoted. Risking only working 4 days a week when your competitor at work might be still working five is one that just doesn't work in our culture. What do you make of that argument?
2: No offense meant by this, but the workaholic culture that Joanne referenced is, it's not something that ordinary people experience that much. People in manufacturing, where a normal shift in many places is 12 hours, do not want to work more. It's a more elite thing for people in good jobs where the competition to keep those jobs is really intense. And I think that's the point that came out of what you both said, which is people who feel they need to work those long hours do it because they're worried about losing their jobs, not because there is somehow something inherent in our culture that makes us workaholics.
0: Joanne, your response?
1: The fact that 40% of us leave our vacation days on the table does say to me that there is a workaholic culture here. I totally take your point about hourly workers and the elitism of that argument. But at the same time, if we look historically, this is really interesting. So during the Depression, Kellogg's in 1930 actually reduced the workday to 6 hours. And the reason that they did it was to keep more people employed so you could have essentially job sharing. And initially, it was phenomenal. And all of the kinds of data points that Juliet referenced, you saw early on in the Kellogg experiment, productivity went up, workers were happier, accidents in the workplace went down. But something interesting happened after World War II when people came back and there was this sort of prosperity feeling around the country and people wanted to earn more and make more. And it became gendered where men, it was macho to want to work more. And it became feminized to have that shorter work week.
0: We'll be right back with the question, is America ready for the 4-day work week? I'm John Donvan. This is Open to Debate.

0: Welcome back to Open to Debate. I'm John Donvan, and we're taking on the question, is America ready for the four-day work week? I'm here with Juliette Shore and Joanne Lippman. Joanne, first of all, I want to mention that you have a book out called Next, The Power of Reinvention in Life and Work. And as I said earlier, you've been a boss as well as a regular worker in your career. And so I'm curious, how did this question of a four-day work week become front of mind for you, something to be talking about?
1: Right. Yes. As a reporter and as an editor-in-chief, I've been on both sides of that management question. But I've also both written and assigned countless pieces on the future of work. And I've noticed over the years, I've been doing this for four decades, I have noticed that the predictions about the future of work are almost always wrong. And so that's why when I started seeing this spate of predictions, particularly from top business leaders, I was about this supposedly imminent four-day work week. I was really intrigued and wanted to dig into it further.
0: Okay, thanks very much. And Juliette, you are not just an economist, you're also a sociologist at Boston College. In fact, as already clear from your opening, you're one of the world's leading researchers on this topic. You've written a bunch of bestsellers, including The Overworked American and 4 Days a Week, The Life-Changing Solution for Reducing Employee Stress, Improving Well-Being, and Working Smarter. I mentioned that your TED Talk from 2022 has 3 million views as of right now. 3 million. What does that tell you?
2: I just think there's a tremendous interest out there in the 4-day week. And by the way, it happened before AI. I mean, it was really the pandemic that turbocharge this. I mean, I've been following this issue for a very long time, and it really wasn't going anywhere until the pandemic. But I think the pandemic sort of surfaced the extreme levels of stress and burnout that American workers are under.
0: So you just mentioned AI. Joanne has made the point that new technologies have had this tendency to create more work for us. She has cited the example of email, one that we all get, that email was supposed to make things smoother in the office 20, 30 years ago, and now we're all drowning in emails. What's your response to that phenomenon of the technology that's supposed to be productive, giving us more work to do?
2: Yes. Well, this actually was one of the big messages of The Overworked American, which is that putting in a new potentially labor-saving technology may or may not lead to shorter hours of work. With the first industrial revolution, it led to the longest working hours in human history. And it wasn't until people pushed back and joined unions that fought for shorter hours, social reformers, government officials, that we got the beginning of that turnaround, which began in about 1875. And then we have a long period of work time reduction. And in Europe, of course, they're still on that work time reduction path. So it's absolutely right to say, what are the conditions under which a new labor-saving technology comes into, gets instituted? Does it reduce hours of work or not? And the reason I'm more optimistic this time is there are a couple of reasons. One has to do with the different household division of labor, where we have so many dual earner and single earner families. The second is what's happening in Europe, where they are moving in this direction. And we've got a labor market that we have come out of a long period of lots of excess labor supply, but we have demographic trends that are taking us in the other direction. And we have...
0: What do you mean by the demographic trends are taking us in another direction?
2: Oh, the aging of the baby boomers. And if you look at if you look at projected labor force growth, it's quite low. So we have entered a period in which labor supply is going in the direction that's really going to help working people, because there's less and less labor supply. And those global, that move to use a global labor supply has really slowed down tremendously compared to where it was in the 1980s, which is when you saw those working hours going up.
0: What's your response to that part of the argument, Joanne?
1: I think there's something to be said for the power of labor, and that's incredibly important, obviously. But, you know, the one thing that I think we're not really addressing here is how did we really get to this 5-day work week? How did we really shorten it? And people generally give credit to Henry Ford, who in 1926 instituted that 5-day, 40-hour work week. But it really was not institutionalized until we had legislation. The Fair Labor Standards Act in 1938 was the real start of mandating these work hours. And it's hard to see that just companies by goodwill or even pressure from their employees, that alone is going to be enough.
0: So that's an interesting point. It was actually 100 years ago that Henry Ford took his entire operation and went from 6 days to 5 days with the same pay, with his argument being, I understand it, I want my workers happy. I don't want people quitting. I want them to have money. I want them to have leisure time. I want them to have money to buy cars and leisure time to buy cars, among other things. And he did it definitely with a note of self-interest. And then it took another 15, 16 years for legislation to be passed to make it a thing. Do you see, Juliet, in your 10-year horizon, Congress actually mandating a 4-day work week?
2: I do. Let's remember the shift to a 5-day week came long before Henry Ford. I think the first company was, you know, more than 10 years before that. It was Jewish Sabbatarians who first went to 5 days because they did not want their workers working on Saturday. It was in garments and print shops and smaller companies, the same way things are happening today. And it was an employer-driven movement. The way this kind of legislation typically happens is that you get a movement among business, then you start to have some states, and then eventually the federal government come on. The Fair Labor Standards Act was a bit different because Congress came this far from legislating a 30-hour week during the Depression. And Roosevelt pulled back at the last minute after saying he was going to support it. And so the pressure, particularly from unions, less so from employers at that point, to do something about work time was really there. And so this was kind of his later stage sort of sop to labor. So I think we're going to get there. I mean, Joanne's absolutely right that it's the big companies now who are sort of failing to get on board. And I think that's their...
0: But Joanne back into the conversation to make the case why the failure of those big companies is really important.
1: If we're going to have any meaningful change, you have to have the largest employers on board. You need to have, you know, everybody from Walmart to our major manufacturers. And then you need to get, you know, your banks and your tech companies and everybody else has to be on board. They're all interconnected. We are globally interconnected. And if only some are going to adopt a 4-day work week, they are immediately at a competitive disadvantage. So there is, as we referenced, there's this sort of first mover issue. But also, if you're a global company, if you're a massive company, and then you have a patchwork of, you know, you've got state laws, you've got global laws, you've got, you know, all kinds of different regulations and rules to try and standardize, to go from this massive interconnected global schedule and to try and retool it is just, you know, it's worse than like turning around an ocean liner. It's just going to be a massive, massive project. That's why I think you really would need to have some sort of congressional mandate in order for companies to really take the initiative.
2: I mean, at this point, it works in the other direction, which is that a 4-day week company has a competitive advantage in the labor market. And we can see that from our research, in which we ask what economists call willingness to pay, how much are workers willing to pay for a 4-day week? And it's a lot. And so I think, you know, what's more likely, you could get an equilibrium of some 4-day week companies and some 5-day week companies. The 5-day week companies might give their workers more pay, although one of the things we've been seeing in recent decades is that more productivity on the part of workers just goes to the people at the top and not to the people who are more productive. But I think the idea that you're at a competitive disadvantage, particularly as we're showing that this, you're not less productive And you have a lot of other cost savings that are going with it.
0: Joanna, I sensed your answer when you said they're a competitive disadvantage. You meant in regard to their customers, that their customers want them to be there 5 days a week. Maybe I
1: That's
0: didn't
1: correct.
0: Understand you.
1: Yes,
0: okay, because Juliette's pushing. Juliette is pushing back and saying they're at a competitive advantage in terms of being able to employ people and keep people.
1: So, yes, their competitive disadvantage I'm talking about is if you are, you know, you're a company, you're now 4 days a week, your client, your competitor is open 5 days a week, your clients, your customers, like you are at a competitive disadvantage because they can't reach you on that fifth day, but your competitor is like, hey, we're here. You know, come to us. Juliet makes such a great point about the employees, and I completely understand. As somebody who's been an employee and a boss, totally love the idea of a 4 day work week. Absolutely. And I think a lot of the arguments that I've read are that in a 4 day work week, productivity remains the same or increases, which means people are putting out the same amount of work. And I think the concern is that bosses, employers, would want to actually cut pay. And so for that reason, I think that it could be very tricky. I think there's a lot of concern that people would just end up earning less.
2: So this is something that comes up with a lot of our companies. Those who believe that they've got to be maintaining responsiveness to customers all during the week typically put half the people on Mondays off and the other half on Fridays off. But what has really been interesting to me, and I learned this with the first interview I did with the first company in our research that did this, and my interview was with the head of customer relations, and she told me the story of what happened when she told her biggest client, it was a healthcare company, her biggest client, that she's not going to be working on Fridays. And she had expected, oh my God, what am I going to do? What if I have an urgent problem? And their response was, you go, girl. I think that the customers, many of the customers are also ready. Not all. Companies know which customers are and aren't. We have companies that do this without telling their customers. Companies are doing this in all sorts of ways, and they're doing it obviously with great sensitivity. One more
0: all right,
2: point. None of these companies are reducing pay. And if you try and do this and you reduce pay, it's not going to work.
1: But I don't think that would be the case. It's just too tempting to cut hours. And the example that I would use is slightly far afield, but something that any woman will be familiar with, which is women who take part-time schedules, young women who have kids at home. And this applied to so many of my friends, and pretty much 100% said the same thing, which is they ended up reduced pay, doing pretty much the same amount of work and having to force it into a shorter time period. This is women who went like part-time or reduced hours, supposedly, when they were on maternity leave. That workload creep is real.
0: Okay. I want to bring a question to you, Juliette. My question is inspired by Joanne talking about how complex things would be in trying to shift our culture, which is now built into 5 days, into 4 days. And I'm thinking of school. People go to school 5 days a week. Would teachers now only have to work 4 days a week? And does that mean children would only go to school 4 days a week? And if they don't, and they're still going 5 days a week, but their parents are in a 4 day a week schedule, how does that all work out? If you take an example of something that is where the 5 days is really, really baked in for a variety of other reasons, including educational achievement, what about that complexity of having to make that sort of transition?
2: First of all, don't overstate how much we're on a Monday to Friday, 9 to 5. I mean, that schedule has really declined over time. A lot of school districts, particularly in the South, where teacher pay is very low, have already started shifting to a 4 day week for teachers. And rural areas, they have teacher shortages because they don't pay enough, so they're giving them a 4 day week. I think that's a really separate question. And I think what happens to the school day? I really think the K through 12 environment is something we should separate here. And the question of how many days kids should go to school should be dictated by what's the best learning environment for them. I think we need to de-link it from the labor market and then figure out how to make it work, whatever we think is best.
0: Fair enough. So Joanne, Juliet critiqued the presumption of my question that the 5-day week is baked in, which is totally fine. Juliet, you get to critique my question. But more importantly, it's critiquing the assumption that you're making that the 5-day week is really, really baked into society. So I'd like you to defend that point.
1: Oh, sure. I mean, every schedule would have to change. I mean, if you think about every occupation that I kind of intersect with, from the mayor of my small town to, you know, teachers to you name it, to executives, to companies. I mean, I think about, you know, I need to go to the DMV, or I want to go see a movie, or I'm traveling somewhere. All of these schedules, every single thing is already built on the 5-day work week. So it's just a very complex problem. And I, you know, it's not impossible, but boy, it is very, very, very complicated for every element of our entire lives to have to shift in some way.
0: We're coming up to a break, but before we do, we have a short period of time in which I want to do what we call a lightning round. I'm going to put the questions in each case to you first, Juliet, and then to you, Joanne. Here's question number one. If we were going to get rid of one of the days of the week as a workday, would you get rid of Monday or Friday or something else? Juliet?
2: Definitely Friday.
0: How come?
2: Well, it's by far the most common day. It's also already evolving into a non-work day. Summer Fridays, every other Friday off, no meeting Fridays, work from home Fridays. There's data on financial activity on Fridays. There's less of it. One of the things the CEOs in our studies tell us is they chose Friday because they have less email on Friday and they don't hear from their clients as much and so forth. So okay. I think there's no question. The people in Texas, by the way, I've been told prefer Wednesdays so they can golf.
0: Joanne, what day of the week would you get rid of, Monday or Friday?
1: I agree on Friday, absolutely. I will say I am not a golfer.
0: Juliet, what is your least productive day of the week?
2: Oh, it's Friday, of course, because I often take Friday off.
0: Okay, same question to you, Joanne.
1: Yep, agree, Friday.
0: Finally, if workers can really accomplish 5 days of work in 4, does that tell us, Juliet, that they were wasting 1 day a week before?
2: Not wasting. Really important thing about our studies, and this relates to the one of the points Joanne made about women earning less when they go on the mommy track and so forth. This is an entire organizational change. And so everybody's doing it. It really helps with that gender imbalance that she also talked about, very important thing. It changes the workplace culture. And what the companies do for 2 months before they shift is they figure out how to become more efficient companies. It's not that individuals so much are wasting time. There's some of that. But the culture itself, the routines, the habits, the distractions, the excessive meetings, they change those.
0: And Joanne, if workers can really accomplish 5 days of work in 4, were they wasting 1 day a week before?
1: No, I don't think they were. I actually agree with Juliet on this one. Organizations mostly are not run terribly efficiently. People also aren't necessarily that efficient, but that is because during the week you are also checking on the veterinarian and the pediatrician. And I will say, and this is probably illegal to say this now, but many years ago when I was a reporter, there was a lawyer who I dealt with a lot. He was a source. And this lawyer told me that he only hired working mother attorneys because they were the most efficient people on the planet.
0: Oh, how interesting. All right, we're going to take a break. And when we come back, we're going to continue the conversation around our question, is America ready for the 4-day work week? I'm John Donvan. This is Open to Debate.

0: Welcome back to Open to Debate. We're taking on the question, is America ready for the four-day work week? I'm John Donvan. Our debaters are Juliette Shore, who is arguing yes. Joanne Lippmann is arguing no. And now we're going to bring in some other voices to the conversation to ask some questions of our debaters. They are subject matter experts who have been following along with the conversation. First up, I'd like to welcome Bob Posen. Bob is a senior lecturer at MIT Sloan School of Management, a non-resident senior fellow at Brookings, and author of six books, including Extreme Productivity. Also, Bob, you're a former debater on our show, so I want to say welcome back to you. Thanks for joining us again.
1: Glad to be with you. So I have questions for both Juliette and Joanne. So I would say to ask Juliette, how does her 32-hour work week with the same pay apply to a job like emergency room nurses, where we pretty much need them all the time, and whether that's just going to increase the cost of all these hospitals?
2: So, great question. It's one of the ones, healthcare is probably the thing that comes up most when people are wondering how this can work. First point is very few nurses are on 9-to-5. The, you know, regular line nurses are on 3-12s typically now. More to the point about the 9-to-5 schedule is really much less prevalent. So in our nursing studies, where the nurses have been given like a 4-day week, that's it, from a 5, those are the ones who are, they're at the higher level, they have been working those 5 days. They, most of the companies are, what they're doing is changing the division of labor. So other people are doing some of the work, and they just get that fifth day off, and patient outcomes are better, and they're saving a lot of money because these people are quitting at record rates. So it turns out that there's whole areas of healthcare where going to the 4-day week actually is saving money.
0: Thank you very much for that question. Bob, you had a question then for Joanne.
1: Yes, I wonder, Joanne, how you would respond to this point. During the pandemic, and since then, we've had a tremendous increase in remote work. And when I speak to executives, they say they're much more interested in results, output, not input. And so the idea of having a 5-day work week is gradually going away and it being replaced by hours, flexibility, remote work, and an orientation toward results, not the number of hours you're putting in, which is true in lots of services and tech sort of jobs.
3: I've actually written quite a bit about remote and hybrid remote, and I'm actually a huge advocate of the hybrid, not fully, but hybrid remote model, which I think is incredibly effective. But there's this feeling, particularly among bosses, that when people are remote, they're not really working, they're really not working as hard. And that is one of the reasons why there's been a massive push to get people back into the office and back for FaceTime. I don't agree with it, but the reason you're seeing it is because executives are fearful that if they can't see the worker, that they must not be working. So I think we have to kind of decouple those two things.
0: Juliette or Joanne, do we have any real research on whether people are actually working less from home than they would if they were in the office in terms of hours and in terms of results?
2: So the data on work from home during COVID, the first couple years, was very mixed about whether working hours went up or down. But I would also mention that for many, many workers who are working from home, their employers know exactly what they're doing because they're surveilling them on their computers. It's only the pretty privileged workers who are able to work or not work, and the employer has really no idea.
0: The other question that comes to mind from Bob's question is, okay, we were talking about working from home for results and the number of days doesn't matter, but do we know, I'll take this to you, Joanne, do we know whether people are working from home fewer than 32 hours, 40 hours, 50 hours? I mean, I could imagine that somebody could be working from home flexibly and working on a project and putting in 80 hours a week.
3: Right, right. And I don't know exactly the research. The research I have seen so far to date suggests that people are putting in the hours. They may not necessarily be putting in the hours, the 9 to 5, right? They might do a school pickup or stop for dinner, and then they go back on the computer later at night. But the research that I've seen has, for the most part, shown that people were as productive with a remote hybrid schedule.
0: Okay. Hey, Bob, thanks. It was great to have you back on the program. We really appreciate your questions. I want to welcome in Lonnie Golden. Lonnie is a professor of economics and labor at Penn State Abington, also a labor economist focusing on hours of work issues, the labor market and work life. Perfect for this conversation. Lonnie, it's great to have you on the show.
4: Great to be here with you. So I do some work on this myself. I did a report for the International Labor Organization. And that's going to be one of my three-pronged questions. So one is, it's oddly, or a puzzle anyway, that the countries with the shortest work time actually turn out to be the ones that prefer even shorter work time. So what's going on there? How would you explain that?
0: That sounds like a Juliet question to me.
2: Sure. So it's a great point. And I think there are two things to it. One is, inequality and work time are highly correlated, as Lonnie knows. Those turn out to be pretty equal countries, Germany, Denmark, etc. But the other thing is that, unlike increases in income, which are positional, and the value of them is positional, meaning I get an increase in my income, but if everybody else does too, I'm not really necessarily going to be that much better off, because a lot of what makes me feel better off is how I compare to other people. And leisure's not like that. Free time's not like that. When you get that free time, it's a real benefit. And these countries have gotten on this path where workers know that it's going to be a durable improvement in their life, quality of life, if they get shorter hours.
0: Joanne?
3: Yeah, actually, what you're talking about, we've seen historically here in the United States as well. This is interesting. You know, when we were talking about the Depression and Kellogg's and other companies and even legislators thinking about going to a 30-hour work week, what was really interesting is at first you had all of the great gains that we're seeing now in the countries that Juliet's talking about with her research. But ultimately, you started having this clash between management and the unions. And the unions, when they got the 6 hours, they wanted more, right? And I think there's always going to be this clash between management and labor. And labor, whatever labor has, they're like, okay, that's better than it was, but we still need more. So maybe we need more shorter hours. We need better insurance. We need. And it's just sort of the natural order of things. But that was actually one of the issues that sort of derailed the 6-hour work week almost a century ago.
0: Lonnie, I might need to ask your indulgence. I might not be able to take two more prongs. Can you choose your favorite prong?
4: Yes. So the workers who say they have less control over their time at work are the ones who are less likely to want to go down. And I guess the question maybe is for Joanne, is that like a trust factor that they don't trust their employers to not load them with more workload or more intensity?
3: Yeah, my guess is it goes back to actually Juliet's point, which is there's probably a fear of lack of pay, right? If you feel like you don't have any control, then you probably also feel like you don't have any control over what you are being paid and don't have the control to fight back. That would be my assumption. But I think, again, I think Juliet's point is correct that you need to kind of understand what are the assumptions within the question.
0: Lonnie, thank you very much for joining us and for your questions. Finally, I want to bring in Tim Paradis. Tim is a Future of Work correspondent at Business Insider, where he reports on how forces like automation and artificial intelligence and remote work are reshaping the workplace. Tim, thanks for joining us, and please come in with your question.
5: Thanks for having me. This has been a really interesting discussion. There's been a lot of buzz around fractional work among desk workers, and I wonder if the 4-day work week could lead to more gig and fractional work. And then I suppose if that happens, does it risk undercutting any of the benefits of having more time off? So if company A, 4 days, and then I go do something else on my fifth day. Curious about that.
3: Yeah, I mean, look, the fractional work week, the gig work week, I think the key there, honestly, would have to be sort of schedule regularity, right? If you don't know what your schedule is, this is one of the biggest issues that retail workers and fast food workers have, is just not knowing when they're on and when they're off. You certainly can have job sharing, and job sharing already exists, but the job sharing generally exists within the context of the 5-day work week.
0: Tim, what insight do you bring to that question yourself from your work?
5: I've just talked to folks who, CMOs or CFOs or some of these positions where they're not doing full-time work for an organization and they kind of split those duties among several clients or companies that they work for. So it makes me just wonder if we're going to see sort of further atomization of the work week and how people actually, Monday, Tuesday, Wednesday, you work for this company, a couple of days you work for this company. I realize that that doesn't fit maybe one for one in a 4-day week, but it just makes me wonder how these things might interplay.
0: How do you, Juliet, think those things interplay to the thing that we're debating, a 4-day work week?
2: Yeah. So two things. One is we do have a movement in that direction. I spent a lot of years studying the rise of gig work, but in our studies, what we see, and this really surprised me because of the Kellogg experience where those men started taking on extra work, we see a decline in secondary work over in the United States, statistically significant decline, not by much, 1%. But so I think that the difference, I think that the trends are really different because the 4-day week companies are really investing in their employees. Their employees feel loyal to them. They're more engaged in their jobs. And so I think it's sort of unlikely that it kind of, at least with the ones who are doing it, in the right way, which is no reduction in pay and kind of let's keep the productivity up. People are really there. I wrote about it as a gift. The employers are giving it as a gift. At least that's the way the employees are experiencing it. So I think more loyalty, more retention, less fractionality.
0: Okay, Tim, thank you very much.
3: Very quickly, just on the fractional point, we do have job sharing now, but if you think about trying to do job sharing for every single job so that you can cover that whole week, that gets extremely tricky. I think about it, I have, for example, I have a doctor, I have a book agent, I have, like, there's different people who are actual humans who I interact with. And if I'm if it's fractional and if it's Tuesday, it's going to be this one, but if it's Thursday, it's going to be that one. It gets very tricky. And you can imagine that on steroids with a massive organization with lots of clients and lots of customers trying to figure who's on first, right? What's going on today? So I think that would be difficult writ large.
0: Tim, thank you very much for your question. And thank you to our two debaters for your answers. We are now heading into our closing round. And in our closing round, you each have one more opportunity to make the case for why you're taking the side in this question that you are. Juliet, you are up first. One last time, why you believe America is ready for a 4-day work week.
2: While I understand why people might think that getting to a 4-day week in the U.S. is impossible, a look at history shows that this kind of fatalism has generally been wrong. Virtually every major social goal this country has achieved has originally been seen as impossible, whether it's an end to enslavement, giving women the vote, national health insurance, a minimum wage. And I understand that some of those have led to pushback, but let's not be fatalist. If something is desirable, and everyone here agrees that the 4-day week is desirable, we can and we should work to make it happen. Remember, the technology for remote work was around forever. Management was skeptical of it, didn't think it could work. But when COVID came, they did it. And of course, it was very successful. That experience opened the eyes of many CEOs and upper management people. And it's part of why they've been willing to try a 4-day week. The view that the 4-day week is impossible, I think, doesn't do justice to the data. Survey data shows it's extraordinarily popular, typically polling at more than 70%. More than 80% of Americans say they can be just as effective in their jobs in 4 days as they can in 5. And more than 75% of all Americans thinks the 4-day week is going to happen. I think the perspective that it's not going to happen, that it's impossible, is coming more from highly privileged executives than from ordinary workers. It's really important that we not let their naysaying trap us in fatalism and pessimism. American workers deserve a break. It's high time they got it.
0: Thank you, Juliet. And finally, Joanne, you have the final word here. Tell us again why you believe America is not yet ready for a 4-day work week.
3: Well, first of all, thank you, John, for having me. And thank you, Juliet, your amazing sparring partner. This has been great speaking with you. Rather than reiterate the arguments I've already made, I want to end with a story. So when I was in college and I was an intern for the Wall Street Journal, this is the early 80s, so I am definitely dating myself. But back then, we worked on manual typewriters using triplicate carbon paper. We sent our stories to our editors in pneumatic tubes. And when we made errors, we literally cut and pasted with scissors and glue. So the advent of digital technology should theoretically have saved us hours of time, but instead our workload exploded. Why? Because the technology ultimately allowed us to report around the clock. So rather than having one deadline a day or maybe two if there was a late edition, journalists today are constantly on deadline. We write more articles, publish updates on developing stories. We're expected to crunch complex data we never even had access to before the internet. We make videos for Instagram and TikTok. And now AI moves more of that work that used to be done by specialists right back to us, like building charts and databases and interactive graphics. And this has been true every step of the way with every technological development, from word processors to email to social media to AI. Each advance has allowed us to do more, but also required us to spend more time doing it. And that is a very similar story across multiple industries. And then I would also just say that the cultural piece of this is simply also an issue for me. I admit I am a workaholic. I suspect that is similar to many listeners and viewers today. And you probably won't be surprised to learn that I actually researched and wrote much of what I talked about today on weekends and nights and during my vacation time. So, while I theoretically would love a four-day work week, America, and sadly including myself, simply isn't ready for it anytime soon. Thank you.
0: Thank you, Joanne. And that is a wrap on the debate, debate on whether America is ready for a four-day work week. We've heard a lot of interesting ideas and thoughts and insights. And you both gave us a lot to think about. So, Juliet and Joanne, thank you. We so appreciate you showing up, debating with an open mind and respectfully listening to each other. In short, as we like to say, for being open to debate. And I also want to thank my fellow journalists and interrogators for bringing their expert questions to the table. Thank you, Bob and Lonnie and Tim, for your questions. And finally, a big thank you to you, our audience, for tuning into this episode of Open to Debate. As a nonprofit working to combat extreme polarization through civil discourse, our work is made possible by listeners like you, by the Rosenkranz Foundation, and by supporters of Open to Debate. Robert Rosenkranz is our chairman. Our CEO is Leah Matthau. Andrew Lipson is head of production. Michelle DeBrasini is head of marketing. This episode was produced by Gabriella Mayer. Alexis Pangrazzi is our executive producer. The Open to Debate team also includes Katy Perry, Gabrielle Yana Celli, Linda Lee, Scott Jacoby, and Julia Serkin. Damon Whittemore mixed this episode. Our theme music is by Alex Clement. I'm Gabrielle Iannicelli, Linda Lee, Scott Jacoby, and Julia Serkin. Damon Whittemore mixed this episode. Our theme music is by Alex Clement. I'm John.

0: museum and is like, this is the museum I've always wanted to go.
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2: 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That's this week's Wait, Wait from NPR.
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3: 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It's 81 degrees right now in Phoenix at 6 o'clock.

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1: 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That story is at 6:35 on KJZZ 91.5. It'll be sunny today in Phoenix with a high near 99 degrees. It's 80 degrees right now at 6:19.
4: I'm Windsor Johnston with these headlines. President Trump is pressing Senate Republicans to make daylight saving time permanent. The Sunshine Protection Act would end twice yearly clock changes. Trump is targeting Republican Senator Tom Cotton, who opposes it. The Coast Guard has located debris from a Canadian medical plane off the coast of Nantucket. Six people were aboard the flight from Bermuda to Boston when the plane went missing Saturday morning. President Trump heads to Grand Island, Nebraska tomorrow. He'll campaign for Republican Senator Pete Ricketts a little more than a month before the November midterms. I'm Windsor Johnston, NPR News in Washington.

0: This is Weekend Edition from NPR News. I'm Aisha Roscoe. Have a great week.
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0: It'll be sunny today in Phoenix with a high near 99 degrees. Tonight will be mostly clear with a low around 80 degrees. It's 7:19.
2: I'm Windsor Johnston with these headlines. President Trump campaigned for Republicans in Ohio yesterday. The party is defending its control of Congress in November's midterms. The outcome will shape Trump's ability to pass his agenda. The Coast Guard is searching water south of Nantucket, Massachusetts. A Canadian air ambulance disappeared early yesterday. It was flying from Bermuda to Boston. Tennessee's prison chief is stepping down. His departure comes as the state reviews its failed attempt to execute inmate Krista Pike. Her lawyers say she was hospitalized, unconscious, and on a ventilator. I'm Windsor Johnston, NPR News in Washington.

0: This is Weekend Edition from NPR News. I'm Aisha Roscoe.
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2: 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It'll be sunny today in Phoenix with a high near 99 degrees. Tonight will be mostly clear with a low around 80 degrees. In traffic, the westbound Loop 101 Awafria Freeway, 9 degrees. Tonight will be mostly clear with a low around 80 degrees. In traffic, the westbound Loop 101

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1: Coming up on Weekend Edition, the two-time MVP of the National Women's Soccer League is making waves with her team, The Current, in Kansas City and at home in Malawi. 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In traffic this weekend, the westbound Loop 202 Santan Freeway is closed between Arizona Avenue and the Loop 101 Price Freeway, and the northbound State Route 51 is closed between the I-10 and Indian School Road until 5 a.m. Monday. It's 8:19.
3: I'm Janine Herbst with these headlines. With midterm elections just weeks away and control of Congress at stake, President Trump has been rallying in traditionally red states. Yesterday, he was in Ohio, where Republicans are in a competitive race for Senate and governor. Tomorrow, he visits Nebraska. This week, the Trump administration plans to mail out $500 checks to nearly a million Americans who are enrolled in some private health insurance plans. Those eligible live in one of 30 states that use healthcare.gov for their Affordable Care Act insurance, also known as Obamacare. And it'll be a light week on Wall Street for economic data, as investors focus mostly on the bond markets that continue to signal big concerns about the global economy. I'm Janine Herbst, NPR News.

0: This is Week in Edition from NPR News. I'm Aisha Roscoe. Have a great week.
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2: 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It'll be sunny today in Phoenix with a high near 99 degrees. It's 88 degrees right now at 9 o'clock.

From NPR News in Washington, D.C., this is Weekend Edition. I'm Aisha Roscoe. Good morning. The midterms are getting closer. Republicans seem to be facing headwinds, but what are the polls really telling us? And an alleged sexual... Good morning. The midterms are getting closer. Republicans seem to be facing headwinds, but what are the polls really telling us? And an alleged...

0: Investigators in Israel believe that the co-pilot who attacked the captain of a plane flying from Dubai to Tel Aviv mid-air last week likely acted alone. That's according to a person familiar with the matter but not authorized to speak publicly. NPR's Kat Lonsdorf has more from Tel Aviv.
1: The Israeli investigation into the attack is pointing toward the likelihood that the co-pilot was a lone wolf attacker, that source told NPR. Investigators in the United Arab Emirates, which is leading the inquiry working with Israeli officials, announced they have deemed the incident an attempted terrorist attack, although the motive is still unknown. The co-pilot is from Oman, according to Israeli officials, raising questions about how he was allowed to fly a plane heading to Israel, as Israel does not allow pilots from countries it doesn't have diplomatic relations with to fly in its airspace. Several lawmakers in Israel are demanding an investigation into security failures that could have led to the incident. Kat Lonsdorf, NPR News, Tel Aviv.
0: The Coast Guard is still searching off the coast of Nantucket for six people missing on a medical transport plane after officials found a debris field from that plane. Yesterday, the Federal Aviation Administration told the Coast Guard they had lost contact with the Gulfstream G-100 as it traveled from Bermuda to Boston. Coast Guard Rear Admiral Matt Lake.
2: We're in the process of working with Massachusetts authorities to get some craft out there that are equipped with sonar to be able to do some detection on the seabed floor.
0: Six people, including four crew, were on board. The cause of the crash is under investigation. The Trump administration is giving the public more time to comment on its proposal for unprecedented changes to the next U.S. Census. The plan would reshape the drawing of voting maps and the distribution of federal funding across the country, as NPR's Hanzi-Lo Wang reports.
3: Public comments will now be accepted through November 2nd. The proposal calls for excluding millions of U.S. residents from a census tally that, according to the 14th Amendment, must include the, quote, whole number of persons in each state. That count is used to determine each state's share of congressional seats and electoral college votes for a decade. The Trump administration argues the Constitution's framers did not intend for the word persons to include people living in the states without U.S. citizenship or a green card. Trump officials also proposed cutting questions about race and ethnicity because they see a, quote, reduced need for that information, which is used for civil rights enforcement. If the proposal is finalized, it's expected to spark lawsuits, and Congress or a new presidential administration in 2029 could reverse any census changes that Trump officials make. Hanzi-Lo Wang, NPR News.
0: President Trump is tapping his Director of National Intelligence, Jay Clayton, to head a new government task force on AI that Trump is calling Superintelligence Task Force. This after Trump tried to rebrand AI as superintelligence. It also comes after Trump hosted top AI executives at the White House last week. You're listening to NPR News.
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5: Good morning from KJZZ News in Phoenix. I'm Bridget Dowd. The top prison official in Tennessee who oversaw the botched execution of Krista Pike has officially resigned. From KJZZ's politics desk, Wayne Shutsky reports he was previously in charge of executions in Arizona when the state experienced similar problems.
6: Tennessee Prison Commissioner Frank Strada was appointed in 2023 by Governor Bill Lee. Before that, he was deputy director of the Arizona Department of Corrections in charge of executions. Dale Baish, an Arizona State University professor and former federal public defender, said Arizona executed three death row inmates in 2022 during Strada's tenure.
7: And we know that in 2022, there were three executions that were carried out, and two of them had significant IV access problems.
6: He said that's the same issue that occurred in Tennessee with Pike and Tony Carruthers, whose execution was delayed earlier this year.
7: So there's a history of incompetence.
6: Strada declined to comment through a Tennessee Department of Corrections spokeswoman. Wayne Shutsky, KJZZ News, Phoenix.
5: The Phoenix Fire Department has started using e-bikes to reach people during rescues on mountain trails more quickly. Here's KJZZ's Connor Greenwall.
8: The department's first e-bike teams were deployed last month to enable rescue teams to get to rural areas with rugged terrain more quickly. The e-bikes can carry medical supplies and rescue equipment to allow firefighters to provide necessary care and manage rescue operations while waiting for additional crews. DJ Lee is a spokesperson for Phoenix Fire.
9: Phoenix has a wide variety of mountain ranges that we affect rescues on, and a lot of times the the people will be in these trailers.

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1: Voters head to the polls to choose a president in Brazil, where some familiar issues are top of mind. Crime, corruption, the cost of living, and...
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3: 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Coming up on Weekend Edition, we'll talk to rapper Quavo about his nephew Takeoff's death 4 years ago, the future of his group Migos, and his new album Chrome Life. That conversation is at 9:48 on KJZZ. It'll be sunny today in Phoenix, and we're expecting a high of 99 degrees. Tonight will be mostly clear with a low around 80 degrees. It's 88 degrees right now at 9:40.
0: I'm Janine Herbst with these headlines. President Trump is campaigning in several traditionally red states, rallying for Republican candidates. Tomorrow, he heads to Grand Island, Nebraska, to campaign for Republican Senator Pete Ricketts. Yesterday, he rallied in Ohio for Republican candidates for senator and governor. President Trump is tapping his Director of National Intelligence, Jay Clayton, to head a new government task force on AI that Trump's calling the Super Intelligence Force. This after Trump tried to rebrand AI as Super Intelligence. Also comes after Trump hosted top AI executives at the White House last week. And it will be a light week on Wall Street for investors for economic data, as investors focus mostly on the bond markets that continue to signal big concerns about the global economy. I'm Janine Herbst, NPR News.

0: This is Weekend Edition from NPR News. I'm Aisha Roscoe.
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2: We're expecting a high in Phoenix of 99 degrees today. It's 90 degrees right now at 10 o'clock.
8: 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I'm Alzo Slade.
9: And I'm Peter Sagal. The tech bros seem to be running the world. They have all the money, they're regulars at the White House, they fund all the campaigns. But there's a reason they're installing survival bunkers built for one. We'll ask what they can't buy, plus the great David Byrne joins us to talk at our heads. And Alzo Slade finds out I ate the lunch he left in the break room fridge.
8: You will go down in history as a total dirtbag.
9: We'll ask who really got a little judgy on our quiz coming up right after this hour's news.
10: Live from NPR News in Washington, I'm Janine Hurst. Guns, immigration, climate change, and more are on the docket as the Supreme Court opens a new term tomorrow. Among the many controversies facing the court, Hurst. Guns, immigration, climate change, and more are on the docket as the Supreme Court opens a new term tomorrow. Among the many controversies

0: law-abiding citizens. There are many other controversies facing the court, everything from test cases on public funding for religious schools, lengthy detention of immigrants without a hearing, and of course, very likely, questions about the conduct of elections. Nina Totenberg, NPR News, Washington.
1: As the head of Tennessee's state prison system, Frank Strada, resigns over the failed execution of convicted killer Krista Pike, and Governor Bill Lee called for an investigation into what happened, her lawyer, Stephen Farrell, says he wants the governor to commute her sentence.
2: At the very least, the governor should commute Ms. Pike's death sentence to a life sentence, at the very least. We don't know what her physical state will be, but it is clear that she has endured a torturous attempt at executing her. And we had already asked that the governor commute her for many good reasons.
1: Speaking there on CNN, Farrell says Pike remains hospitalized in a coma and on a ventilator. Voters in Latin America's largest democracy go to the polls today in the latest test for leftists in the region, which has seen a large shift to the right in recent years. Brazil's incumbent left-wing president is locked in a tight contest with the son of his rival, the former far-right president convicted of staging a coup. And here's Carrie Kahn has more.
3: Polls say the contest is too close to call between veteran leftist Luiz Inácio Lula da Silva and Flavio Bolsonaro, a current senator. Lula, now 80, is facing a tough re-election with voters concerned about crime, corruption, and a faltering economy. Bolsonaro says if he wins, he will align more closely with President Trump's anti-drug interventionist policies in the region. While Trump has not publicly endorsed Bolsonaro, he says he's watching the contest closely and touts his clout in the region, which has seen the last seven presidential contests shift to right-wing leaders that align with the U.S. Lula says he's willing to work with Trump as partners, but insists on respect for sovereignty. Carrie Kahn, NPR News, Rio de Janeiro.
1: The Trump administration this week is mailing out $500 checks to about a million Americans enrolled in some private health care plans through the Affordable Care Act. It's for people in states who didn't made too much to get subsidies to help with the premiums. This is NPR.
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5: Good morning from KJZZ News in Phoenix. I'm Bridget Dowd. A doctor in Yuma has been convicted for defrauding Arizona's Medicaid program for tens of millions of dollars. KJZZ's Connor Greenwald reports.
6: Yuma physician Irfan Fazil has been convicted on four felony counts related to a massive fraud scheme against Access, the state's Medicaid system. The state's attorney general's office says Fazil billed patients for services they never received and that he pocketed more than $36 million and purchased luxury items like multiple aircraft and gold bars. Fazil was also convicted for writing prescriptions for controlled substances for his wife and then picking them up himself. Fazil surrendered his medical license and has to pay back all $36 million. He was sentenced to 7.5 years in prison. Connor Greenwald, KJZZ News, Phoenix.
5: Flagstaff's Pulliam Airport will be adding a third city that travelers can fly to directly. In addition to Phoenix and Dallas, the airport will begin twice-daily flights to Salt Lake City next year via Delta Airlines. Last month, the airport announced it received an $800,000 grant to attract an airline to expand air service to Salt Lake City or Denver. Delta's service begins June 7th and will be operated through SkyWest Airlines on a Canadian regional jet. In football, the Arizona State Sun Devils lost to the Baylor Bears last night 55-19 in their Big 12 home opener in Tempe. Baylor quarterback DJ Lagway threw for four touchdowns against ASU's defense in the blowout loss. The Sun Devils only got into the end zone once, a 30-yard passing touchdown from quarterback Cutter Boley to wide receiver Omarion Miller. Boley was 25 for 43 with 304 yards and an interception. ASU takes on the Hawaii Rainbow Warriors on Saturday at Mountain America Stadium. You can find these stories as well as all of our news online at kjzz.org. It'll be sunny in Phoenix today with a high near 99 degrees, tonight mostly clear with a low around 80 degrees. It's 91 degrees right now in Phoenix at 10:06.
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1: It'll be sunny today in Phoenix with a high near 99 degrees. Tonight, mostly clear with a low around 80 degrees. It's 93 degrees right now at 11 o'clock.
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4: 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I'm Manoush Zomorodi. Coming up.
6: It's part of my mission to rescue missing voices, the female voices, because women were always creating. 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
12: Live from NPR News in Washington, I'm Janine Hurst. The president of Cornell University says they must do better following a civil lawsuit filed by a former student in recent weeks alleging she was gang raped at a frat house in 2024. NPR's Kristen Wright has more.
13: Cornell University President Michael Kotlikoff says it's a defining moment for the university.
14: What happened to Jane Doe in 2024 is deeply disturbing and will weigh heavily on our community for years to come.
13: He acknowledges mounting questions over Cornell's handling of the young woman's rape allegations and concerns about campus culture.
14: It raises heartbreaking and troubling issues about sexual assault, dehumanization, and aspects of party culture, alcohol, and drug use.
13: Cornell's president says
14: issues about sexual assault, dehumanization, and aspects of party culture, alcohol, and drug use.

0: News, he's considered retiring from the court. Alito, who's 76 years old, was appointed by President George W. Bush. He's already served 20 years on the Supreme Court and written major decisions reversing the right to abortion and paring back the Voting Rights Act. Any justice's decision to retire before 2028 could set off a political tug of war. Senate Republicans famously refused to even meet with President Obama's nominee, Merrick Garland, because they said it was too close to an election. Carrie Johnson, NPR News.
1: The Coast Guard says it's still trying to account for the six people who were on board a medical plane that crashed off Nantucket early yesterday. The Gulfstream G-100 jet was traveling from Bermuda to Boston when air traffic control lost contact with it. Paul Kinnearney from member station WBUR in Boston has more.
2: The Coast Guard has located jet debris 20 miles off Nantucket. Rear Admiral Matt Lake describes the search as a rescue operation, but did say they would continue to update the next of kin as the operation unfolds.
3: This is a large and demanding search area. Our crews are employing fixed-wing aircraft, helicopter, boats, and cutters to search the area and will continue to evaluate all available information as our operation progresses.
2: Lake said they are working with Massachusetts officials to dispatch crafts equipped with sonar to scan the ocean floor. The Coast Guard says they plan to search until they're confident they will not find any survivors. For NPR News, I'm Paul Kinnearney in Boston.
1: And there's no word on the cause of that crash. 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
5: In Phoenix, I'm Laura Blackwood with KJZZ News. The National Park Service has denied an activist group's request to place water stations along the Arizona-Mexico border, making the first time their permit has been denied in more than two decades. From the Fronteras desk in Tucson, KJZZ's Elisa Resnick reports.
6: Since 2001, Humane Borders has maintained a series of water stations in some of the most remote and deadly corners of Arizona's vast desert borderland. The group also works with the Pima County Medical Examiner's Office to track the number of deaths along the border. Lori Cantillo chairs the group's board. She says this year, three different federal land management agencies have denied their requests, meaning 12 water stations need to be taken down.
7: You know, we're concerned about how long it might take to get those stations back in the future and the toll that it will take on people crossing the desert.
6: A September 28th letter from the Park Service denies the group's latest request to maintain water stations in Oregon Pipe Cactus National Monument, arguing they encourage migrants to travel there. Elisa Resnick, KJZZ News, Tucson.
5: Attorney General Chris Mays is suing a pair of pharmacy benefit manager companies. The lawsuit alleges Optum and Express Scripts helped fuel Arizona's opioid epidemic. KJZZ's Catherine Davis Young reports.
8: Pharmacy benefit managers are middlemen between insurance companies, drug makers, and pharmacies. The lawsuit says these companies have faced little scrutiny over their role in the opioid crisis. But the Attorney General's spokesperson, Richie Taylor, says for two decades, the companies collaborated with opioid manufacturers to promote the drugs.
9: Basically, they were just trying to move as many prescriptions for opioids as quickly as they could to make as much money as they could.
8: The lawsuit says the companies distributed materials downplaying addiction risks and agreed not to impose steps that might have slowed opioid dispensing. The lawsuit asks for restitution, civil penalties, and a court order prohibiting the companies from continuing the challenged practices. Catherine Davis Young, KJZZ News, Phoenix.
5: We'll have breezy sunshine today, the high 99. It's 94 in Phoenix.
10: Hour from NPR, I'm Manoush Zomorodi. Today on the show, the women missing from music. This is Gabriella Dellaccio. She is a classical singer here performing an opera by Vivaldi.
11: I always sung since I was a kid, very young. I'm Brazilian, so I grew up in the south of Brazil, and singing is a big part of the culture. School, church, at home. But it was not until I was, I guess, 11 or 12 that I started to listen to

0: NPR's Domenico Montanaro, reporting. Tennessee Governor Bill Lee has chosen the person who will lead the investigation into two failed executions this year. From member station WPLN, Mariana Bacallao reports Lee is again tapping former U.S. Attorney Ed Stanton.
1: Lee called for the third-party review after last week's botched execution left Krista Pike in critical condition but alive at a local hospital. The current lethal injection process was developed after Stanton's last review found problems with how the state inspected the drugs it uses to carry out the death penalty. Lee says Stanton's investigation will determine if the current protocol was followed and evaluate its effectiveness from there. In the meantime, the governor has called off the remaining execution scheduled for this year. For NPR News, I'm Mariana Bacallao in Nashville.
0: President Trump is tapping his Director of National Intelligence, Jay Clayton, to head a new government task force on AI that Trump's calling the Super Intelligence Force. 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
3: In Phoenix, I'm Laura Blackwood with KJZZ News. The public pushed back on a Trump administration move to allow more motorized vehicles in national forests. The Mountain West News Bureau's Hannah Merzbach reports on some of the 134,000 comments.
4: Former Forest Service employee Linda Baker says she's already seeing vehicles go where they shouldn't in forests in Wyoming.
5: Tracks from backcountry motorcycles going up the sides of mountains. I've seen them cascading down wet trails, just creating all kinds of erosion.
4: That's why she sent a formal comment against what she calls alarming potential changes to the federal travel management rule. Proposed changes could make it so many areas that didn't allow vehicles could open up to them. That would be a win for the Wyoming State Snowmobile Association. Its leader said in its comments that they've been unduly restricted from forests. They were in the minority, though. 90% of commenters were against the changes, according to an analysis from the Center for Western Priorities, which is also in opposition.
3: That's Hannah Merzbach reporting for Mountain West News Bureau. In Valley traffic, there's a disabled vehicle blocking the right lane on the southbound 17 near Table Mesa Road. That's around milepost 237. A crash blocking the on-ramp to the southbound 17 from Greenway Road. Breezy sunshine today. We could have some higher wind gusts around 24 miles an hour. The high today around 99. We're at 94 now at KJZZ.
6: Most of us are not very comfortable with uncertainty. And that's a problem, since so many things are uncertain, like the future. Since the beginning of time, we have been trying to predict the future. The ancient Greeks were famous for their oracles. They would also cut open a sheep and read its liver for signs about whether it was a good time to start a war, for instance. For centuries, potato farmers in the Andes have looked skyward to the Pleiades to help determine when to plant their potatoes. 25 years ago, scientists were finally able to explain why this actually worked. Pleiades visibility is related to the climate pattern known as El Niño. Today, there are prediction markets on El Niño, and the markets indicate this year's El Niño may be the most extreme on record. So, are prediction markets an upgrade or maybe a disaster waiting to happen? Will they improve our collective decision-making, or are they just another casino in an economy full of casinos? And aren't prediction markets susceptible to insider trading? The biggest prediction market in the U.S., Kalshi, recently imposed its first ever lifetime ban against an individual trading on their site. This was over bets on whether George Santos, the disgraced New York congressman, would attend President Trump's State of the Union address. Santos had posted on social media that he was going to attend, but in the end, he didn't. On Kalshi, someone made a profit of $17,000 by first betting that Santos would attend and then betting that he wouldn't. Who was that someone? You guessed it, George Santos. So how much credit should Kalshi get for figuring that out and banning Santos? That's just one of the many questions

0: 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Learn more at rwjf.org.
1: In Phoenix, I'm Laura Blackwood with KJZZ News. A new study from the University of Arizona found cancer cells are selectively targeting and eroding Y chromosomes in men to allow tumor growth. KJZZ's Connor Greenwald reports.
2: The loss of the Y chromosome is a common genetic change in aging men that also occurs in cancer cells. This was previously thought to be an all-or-nothing event, but a new study from the University of Arizona found that Y chromosome loss is more of a spectrum. The study found that cancer cells selectively wear down specific gene-rich regions of Y chromosomes, and this helps tumors grow and weakens immune responses. The same patterns of chromosome deletion were not present in healthy subjects. Researchers say mapping how tumors grow, like through Y chromosome loss, could lead to personalized cancer treatment plans. Connor Greenwald, KJZZ News, Phoenix.
1: The season's over for the Arizona Diamondbacks. However, D-backs manager Torey Lovullo will be staying in Arizona with a new two-year contract. The 61-year-old Lovullo returns for his 11th season on the Arizona bench. He is the winningest manager in franchise history and led the team to a World Series appearance in 2023. In Valley traffic in the far west valley on the eastbound I-10, there's a medical emergency being worked near milepost 76. On the southbound Agua Fria, debris on the on-ramp to the westbound I-10.
3: This is Milk Street Radio from PRX. I'm your host, Christopher Kimball. Tim Hayward loves steak so much, he's inked it onto his body.
4: So the symbol is a gridiron surrounded by a ring, and in the ring are the words beef and liberty.
3: Tim claims the best steak he ever ate came from a cow that was 25 years old.
4: Now these animals, they've lived long, really, really, really hardworking lives, and then when they're slaughtered, this guy's buying them up, bringing them in, and his wife's cooking them, and it's just the most glorious meat you've ever had.
3: The Ultimate Guide to Steak, that's later in the show. But first, I'm joined by my co-host, Sarah Moulton, to answer a few of your cooking questions. Sarah is, of course, the star of Sarah's Weeknight Meals on Public Television. Her latest book is Home Cooking 101. Sarah, how are you?
5: I'm good, Chris.
3: So we're going to talk about steaks a little bit later in the show, but I have a question for you. Like, someone just went to a steakhouse, which is actually right near the studio where we are now. This is a guy I really trust who owns a bakery in Boston, Cambridge. And he said it was fabulous. So I'm beginning to think maybe the steakhouse, no matter where you go, is actually a pretty good bet. Like in the day, Howard Johnson's actually had good food.
5: Oh, they really did.
3: When Jacques Pepin was working there in the
5: 60s. Pierre Fernet, yeah.
3: But maybe the steakhouse is actually something we should rethink. Some of the really expensive steakhouses where it's $70 or $80 for steak, I think is insane. But what about a regular steakhouse? Like if you're traveling, isn't that a pretty good bet? I think it is.
5: I agree. For starts, they have those really, really, really hot ovens. And so you get that really wonderful crust. And they cook aged steak. None of this, recently butchered stuff, the aged steak that is much more tender and flavorful. So yeah, I agree with you. I'm not a big meat eater, although I like steak every so often. My favorite steak is skirt steak, which is, not a steakhouse steak, but I like
3: hanger steak.
5: Hanger steak too, because they have so much unique flavor, both of them. Yeah. So, but no, I think you're right. A steakhouse is a good bet.
3: Now I'm hungry for steaks.
5: No, but wait a second. What's your favorite sauce for steaks?
3: Worcestershire sauce and butter.
5: My grandmother would approve.
3: Very simple.
5: Yeah, very simple. I like au poivre. And I'll tell you, of course, my French, béarnaise. I love béarnaise.
3: The French, really, they double down on their sauces.
5: Yeah, they do. But at any rate, let's take a call.
3: Welcome to Milk Street. Who's calling?
6: Hi, this is Michael from West Hollywood, California.
3: How are you?
6: I'm great.
3: How can we help you?
6: One of the perks of living in Southern California is we get all kinds of interesting produce. And August and September, it was hatch chili season in New Mexico. And I went in 50-50 on 50 pounds of hatch chilies. And now I have a freezer full of 25 pounds of hatch chilies. I'm trying to come up with interesting ways of using them.
3: You know, my favorite was a recipe I saw 20 years ago for a hamburger with a hatch

0: chili sauce on top. That's about the best hamburger I ever had in my life. So that would be number one. But then you could use it, you know, like you would, you could use anything. Use it in enchiladas, you use it in stews, et cetera. You could use it in shakshuka because they're not going to burn your mouth out, but they have a ton of flavor. So, yeah. But the hamburger, I got to say, was
1: killer.
0: I still remember.
1: Was it a hamburger or a cheeseburger? I bet it was a cheeseburger.
0: It was
1: I think
0: so
1: it's
0: good.
1: A green chili cheeseburger.
0: Yeah, it's really good.
1: Yeah. Yeah,
0: it's phenomenal. That would be my
2: go-to. Cheeseburger. Okay.
0: Yeah.
1: Oh, it sounds so good.
0: Just have the salsa, make up a salsa and freeze it in ice cube trays or whatever you want, and you have it ready to go.
1: Yeah. I was going to also suggest adding it to potatoes, like in a potato gratin, you know, with cream and cheese.
2: Oh, that's amazing. Okay.
1: It's great in quiche, you know, because I'm thinking of dairy things, because, I mean, Hatch chilies have a unique flavor. They're sort of sweet and smoky and grassy, and some of them are hot, but not that hot. So it's always good to combine with dairy. And they're also, I think, very nice sautéed with mushrooms. So I'm just trying to think of different places to take them than the usual.
2: Yeah, that's very helpful. I've made a lot of chili verde, but we're over that at this point.
0: I do have a question. So when you get through 25 pounds of these, are you going to be sick of Hatch chilies, or are you still going to be an enthusiast? I guess you'll have to wait to see.
2: I think it might have to be an every other year thing.
0: Yeah, I think so. Yeah.
1: Maybe you need to have a Hatch chili party.
2: That's actually a very good idea.
1: You know, invite some other people over.
0: And give them all Hatch chilies in a little package at the end of the party. There you go.
2: Hatch chili Hanukkah might be the way to do it.
1: Oh, there you go.
0: That even rhymes.
1: Yes, love it.
0: Michael, thank you.
1: Yes.
2: Thank you guys both so
0: Take
2: much.
0: Care.
1: Okay. Bye. Welcome to Milk Street. Who's calling?
3: This is Pam from Hague, New York.
1: Hi, Pam. How can we help you today?
3: Well, I have a question. What is the best way to store steaks if you can't use them immediately? I had quite the dilemma after purchasing some very nice strip steaks that were freshly cut and 1 inch thick, and I needed to hold them for 3 days. I wasn't sure what to do, if I left them in the plastic bag that they came in, or put them on a plate, loosely wrapped. That was my dilemma. And so I'm asking you for advice.
1: How did they come out? Was there a problem?
3: The steaks were very good, but I thought that they smelled a little beefy when I opened up the plastic bag.
1: Well, you know, I think that actually is not a problem, unless, of course, they smell rotten.
3: No, nothing like that.
1: In my experience all these years working in restaurants and also working at home, I almost always rinse every piece of protein and pat it dry before I cook it. And you will find that that aroma just disappears if you rinse it and pat it dry.
3: Okay.
1: So, you know, if I only had them in the fridge for 3 days, I would leave them in the package they came in.
3: That's what I was wondering.
1: But
3: that's what I did.
1: Yeah. But then I would rinse them and pat them dry, you know, and proceed. Chris, what do you think?
0: Well, if we were in the 18th century, 19th century in England, we would be hanging our game for a few days until it fell off the string.
1: Right.
0: I mean, the English, you know, thought, and there's a lot of truth to that, because your dry aging develops a lot of flavor. I would think, you know, a few days in the fridge in the original packaging is fine. For longer, you could vacuum seal it or put it in a plastic bag and get rid of most of the air. Of all the things you could cook, chicken, or fish, forget it. But steaks are going to be very unlikely to have any bad bacteria on it. They can stay quite a long while. But I agree with Sarah. I just rinse it off, pat it dry, and it should be good to go. You know, they may have actually tasted better than if you cooked them on the day you bought them.
3: Thank
0: you. There you go.
3: Thanks
0: You're welcome.
3: Thank you very much.
0: Yeah,
1: all
0: take
1: right.
0: care.
3: Enjoy your program.
0: Thank you.
3: Very much.
1: All right.
3: Bye-bye.
1: Bye-bye.
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4: Hi, this is Tom calling from Chicago.
1: Hi, Tom. How can we help you?
4: Well, my question is about extra virgin olive oil. I went to a Spanish food and wine tasting, and the chef there apparently had quite a following because hands started going up asking about his view on extra virgin olive oil. And he had some very controversial to me ideas. First of all, that first cold press is no longer a thing, and it's just a marketing term. And most of all, he said that extra virgin olive oil has a higher smoke point than most of us have been led to believe. So I wanted to call Milk Street and see if you could corroborate any of this.
5: I mean, he is right. It used to be that when olive oil was harvested, when the olives were harvested, they were pressed. And the first time they were pressed, no heat was applied. So that was called first cold press. And then they'd go back and they'd, you know, add some heat and get some more oil out of it. And that was not as desired because it had been compromised slightly. Now they do something called centrifugal separation. So it's a totally right. different process. So, yeah, I think the term is used loosely, too loosely. You know, the first cold press, it's just marketing. But the fact of the matter is, olive oil, you know, really can be very high-end depending on where and when it was harvested. I mean, the really good stuff is harvested once a year. It's not heated. It's still not heated. You know, it has a shelf life. And depending on when they harvest the olives, whether they're ripe or not ripe, there's a different flavor profile. And of course, the terroir, and there's 1,500 different kinds of olives. So there's so much that goes into it. So yes, I agree with the first statement that that is a misnomer. But there's nothing wrong with getting a high-end extra virgin olive oil that, you know, comes from a place that just makes that oil. In terms of the temperature, yeah, you sure can, you know, it. I think you can get it over 400 degrees, and a lot of food is deep fried at 365, 360. But why would you want to do that?
4: Well, that's my question. Yeah, I mean, it's all so expensive. Why would you want to waste it on something like deep frying?
5: Yeah, and plus which it will compromise its wonderful flavor. You want that as a finishing oil.
4: Right.
0: You can buy inexpensive olive oil that comes in a big can. I just did this test at Milk Street 2 weeks ago, and I fried French fries in it.
5: Yeah.
0: And it was fine. It didn't smoke. It was great.
5: Mm-hmm.
0: And so you think about, like, Italians had olive oil, right? That's what they use. So of course they fried in olive oil. You don't use a 25-hour bottle to fry in.
4: Right.
0: But you can buy very inexpensive olive oil in a big thing, and it's just fine. If you want higher temperature, if you get a refined olive oil, like a light olive oil, that'll even have a 440, 450 degree smoke point. But there's nothing wrong at all with frying with olive oil.
5: No.
0: Just don't use, you know, an expensive one. That's
5: yeah.
4: All right.
0: I think that one other thing is this nonsense about it's got to be an Italian olive oil or a Spanish olive oil. When I was in Lebanon a few years ago, I came across this very almost yellow, cloudy, fruity olive oil without a lot of bite in the back of the throat. I still get it. I found the place that makes it. He makes very, very little of it every year. It's great. So I think especially Italy and Spain have sort of monopolized the market in terms of where you think of olive oil coming from, but there are dozens of countries, you know, lots of places make olive oil.
5: I agree.
0: And there are olive oil is still made by pressing. I've been in some of those places. So you still get small operations that make wonderful olive oil.
4: I'm going to have to expand my reach of extra virgin olive oil then.
0: The last thing is, I don't know if it's still true, but it used to be that a lot of the lower quality stuff was exported to the United States, and the great stuff
4: sure.
0: stays in country. But I that may have changed now.
5: Yeah. So. And there's some very good olive oil coming out of California.
0: Well, California
5: too.
0: Has some great oils. So.
5: Yeah.
0: Anyway, that's most of what we know.
5: Yes.
0: I think.
4: All right. Well, thank you very much. It's been a pleasure talking with you.
0: Take care.
5: Okay, Tom.
4: Bye-bye.
5: Bye.
0: Welcome to Milk Street. Who's calling?
6: Hi there. My name's Amy. I'm from Kitchener, Ontario, Canada.
0: How can we help you?
6: So I purchased a produce box 8 months of the year from a local farm. It's filled with such a variety of beautiful fruits and vegetables, and it helps us eat more seasonally as a family. We've also found it's really cost effective and allows us to support local. I've gotten pretty good at using most of the produce over the years, but there's a few items I'm still struggling with and hoping that you can help. Those two items are carrot tops and beet greens. Now, I know not everyone eats those parts of the vegetables, and maybe for very good reason, but I really try to utilize as much of the vegetable as I can, especially with the cost of living right now. It just physically pains me to throw out any food, but I find those portions of the vegetables to be quite bitter. So I was wondering if you had any suggestions on how to actually make them taste good.
0: Well, there's A and B. A is the compost and B is the cooking. So the carrot tops go in the compost. I don't think there's anything you can do with those. I don't think they have any redeeming features. Maybe they have vitamins. But beet greens, yeah. I mean, beet greens, unlike kale or some other things, probably don't need to be blanched unless these are huge beets and really tough. You might take a sharp knife and cut on either side of the rib if the ribs are tough, but usually they're not. And then you could just use, like, you know, the Italians might cook them for an hour with some beans or something, but you certainly could saute them. You could put them in a soup or whatever, but you could use them, you know, with almost anything. Sarah?
1: Yeah, I would saute them with garlic and lemon or garlic and balsamic. I don't find them bitter, but if you do, you could blanch them.
0: I mean, some beets look like huge grapefruit.
1: Yeah.
0: Those might be better. Yeah.
1: In which case, then, yeah, go ahead and blanch them quickly, you know, in and out of boiling water, and then saute them with garlic and lemon, or combine them with other greens, or put them in stuffings, like in spanakopita, you know, combine it with spinach.
0: Right, that's a good idea.
1: But, you know, it's interesting you should bring up carrot tops, because it never occurred to me to cook with them. And years ago, I went to France to do an apprenticeship at a restaurant. And I stopped off in Paris to stay with this couple, the husband of which fancied himself as a good cook. And he made us a soup for dinner that night. And it was a green soup. And it was very nice. It was sort of mild. It had a nice texture. And I was just so baffled. He was really trying to stump me about what was in there. Well, it was carrot top soup.
6: Oh, wow.
1: Yeah. There was some potato in there and chicken broth and lemon. And when he pureed it, it was really very pleasant. Mild, but pleasant. So that is a thought.
6: That sounds promising.
0: In Fanny Farmer's time, and the French did the same thing, they'd have a huge stock pot on the back burner. And carrot tops, cabbage bits and pieces, other vegetable bits and pieces go into the pot.
1: It'd be nice in a vegetable
0: broth.
1: For
0: 10 hours, you slowly simmer it.
1: Yeah.
0: They would actually use the water you cook cabbage in as part of it. Nothing got thrown out. So that's what people would do with something like carrot tops. They would just make it part of a stock.
1: Right. You could do
0: that
1: too.
0: And you could do that too.
1: Yeah.
0: But
1: you can try the soup, you know. I didn't find it bitter, I have to say. I found it more grassy.
0: So with soup, okay. I say compost, she says soup. But you certainly could do it with stock. Put it in a stock pot.
1: Yeah.
6: Those are great suggestions. Thank you so much. The soup idea, I'm really drawn to.
0: Yeah,
6: thanks so much.
0: Thank
6: you. Have a good one.
1: Okay. All right. Take care.
0: 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Up next, why old cows make better steaks. Christopher Kimball here. I know it's just beginning to feel like fall, but here at Milk Street Radio, we're already getting excited for Thanksgiving. 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
7: It'll stay breezy outside with sunshine. We could see some gusty winds. The high today around 99. We're almost there now. Clear and breezy tonight, the low 75. Right now, breezy and sunny, 98 at KJZZ.
0: This is Milk Street Radio. I'm your host, Christopher Kimball. Right now, it's my conversation with Tim Hayward. In order to write his book on steak, Tim ate at some of the best steakhouses all around the world. Tim, welcome to Milk Street.
10: Hi, Chris. It's great to be here.
0: I'm going to quote you here. Though it's painful to admit, throughout its history, steak has been co-opted by assholes, cornered by the strong, and consumed by the powerful. So you're a man with opinions about steak.
10: Yeah, I'm afraid so. I'm a sort of opinions for hire. It was really fascinating, you know, getting into it in that sort of depth. But I think the sort of the arsehole quotient runs through the entire history of steak right the way up to contemporary.
0: So is this a case of my steak is bigger than yours?
10: I don't know. I remember as a kid, I mean, we weren't a very wealthy family, but very often dad would get a steak, you know, if it was a special occasion, but everybody else wouldn't. And I remember that still happening. And, you know, and then I'm reading about Neolithic behaviors and hunting behaviors and how that operated, where obviously the prime cuts would have been saved for those people who actually went out and hunted and needed the nourishment that was there. That made sort of sense within that. And then the same week, I was reviewing a steak restaurant in London, and it was full of Masters of the Universe city boy ass. And kind of, you know, that's a continuum of ass.
0: Eons
10: of them.
0: You said something that actually I've never thought of, but is obvious in retrospect. Some kind of steak, quote unquote steak, is the most natural and logical way to turn prey into dinner. And I guess that's right. If it makes sense that steaks were easy. Steaks were just a knife swipe away from the fire.
10: The belief that eating meat is good for one is as long as humanity itself. We can still argue it in contemporary science, but basically it's always been there, is this kind of primitive idea that if you take a big, strong animal and eat some of it, it will make you big and strong. That kind of makes so much sense at such a basic level. You know, before we domesticated animals, you had to go a really, really long way to find where the animals were. And then collectively, as a group, you had to kill them. And you usually sort of eat the liver raw. That's a tradition, actually, that a lot of hunters still do now. But, you know, if you're looking at that thing, you've got a couple of bits of sharp flint. You've got to reduce it to something you can carry back 2 days' march. So you take the prime cuts. And, of course, the easiest bits to take out are those huge muscles along the back. Those great big pieces, which actually, they last a long time because they don't have an enormous amount of the meat itself exposed to the air. It's just the surface. And so you can sling that stuff over your back. You can trek back home and feed the entire family and leave everything else for the wolves and the other predators.
0: So there were a lot of steak houses in the early days. You talk about the Sublime Society of Beefsteaks. You want to explain what that is? It sounds pretty cool.
10: I love this. I only have one tattoo, and it is the symbol of the Sublime Society of Beefsteaks.
0: So wait, what's the symbol?
10: So the symbol is a gridiron. Surrounded, I'm looking at it now on my forearm, and it's surrounded by a ring, and in the ring are the words beef and liberty.
0: Oh, I love that.
10: It's a nice one, isn't it? Also, my daughter's called Liberty, which is kind of convenient, although I had the tattoo before I had the daughter.
0: And your wife's name is Beef?
10: My wife's name is not Beef.
0: Just checking.
10: But thank you. Do you know, nobody's ever said that before. That is just brilliant. I'm going to tell her that. the Sublime Society of Beefsteaks was a Whig society. Whigs were a kind of a liberal political group, right, who believed in freedom of the individual was largely their principle. There were 12 members, and one had to die for another one to join. And they would get together every month, and they would grill beefsteaks on a griddle, and they would drink dozens of bottles of claret. And they would sing patriotic songs or songs that were rude about the French.
0: Which is the same thing.
10: And that was the Sublime Society of Beefsteaks. But this predates your own beefsteaks in America by a couple of hundred years. But what then happened is you start getting these clubs in New York. They were called beefsteaks. And at that point, it was men, only men. And they'd get together and they would eat beefsteaks. The only vegetable was a stick of celery. And they'd drink porter with it. Kind of thick black beer. And the whole thing was a kind of, I don't know, kind of false nostalgia for working manliness. It seems kind of artificial and kind of weird, but it had this kind of strange democracy to it. And I found that just so fascinating. And then this tradition is born out. I actually went over to Manhattan to go to visit Keene's because I wanted to go to what's reputedly the best surviving steakhouse in Manhattan. And I was utterly delighted to be served a steak. I couldn't get porter. I had a martini, which seems like a much more sensible idea to me. But they actually serve it with a pickled stick of celery and a pickled carrot and a pickled gherkin. And it's so lovely that the tradition has kind of carried through. But I love that during the 1920s, they started to invite women to beefsteaks.
0: Oh, well, that was the end of the steakhouse well, right there, wasn't it?
10: It's interesting that you point this out. I'm kidding. There are loads of furious letters from gentlemen who used to like the beefsteaks. And they complain about the fairer sex being allowed to come along. But weirdly, the complaint is not just their presence, but it was what they were bringing with them. These ghastly female affectations of cocktails. And it was borne out. Yes, at that point, mixing drinks was a female thing. And that consequently, the reason I was able to have an absolutely blindingly good martini at Keane's was because somebody in the 1920s had started letting women in. Great.
0: Well, it wasn't that long ago, back in the 70s in New York, I think the New York Athletic Club never allowed women in.
10: That's absolutely.
0: I mean, and that's just the generation ago. So
10: absolutely,
0: it's really changed. Absolutely. But I assume the menu changed as well, and they got away from just porter and steak because they started serving more vegetables than a pickled celery.
10: A few, but in a way, what I like about the steakhouse tradition is it has stayed quite true to the mark. You know, there's not a lot of complicated stuff around your steak. Right. So you know, some of the wealthiest people in the world, if you ask them what they want for dinner, they'll have a really, really good steak and a side salad and a martini. And when I was a kid, we would go to a restaurant just once a year. And it was an early English steakhouse that managed this marvelous thing whereby even our family could afford to go. But they had a table with a check tablecloth. And, you know, Dad could get a glass of wine. And it was kind of, we were able to go to that place. We were able to afford to go just once a year. And my first experience of restaurants was in that kind of steakhouse environment. And I treasure it. But still today, if you told me I had 2 days to live, you know, I'd spend those last 2 days in a steakhouse.
0: You could probably drink a lot of martinis in 48 hours.
10: I reckon I could.
0: You do your best anyway.
10: I really would.
0: Well, it's also interesting. I was in Argentina a few years ago.
10: Yeah.
0: And I thought the steaks were good, but I think American beef was actually better. Now I'll never be able to go back to Argentina. But you said Argentina has completely changed its whole method of farming beef.
10: When I first pitched the book, I wanted to go to Argentina because they were rearing their cattle on the pampas in the old way. So right. They were eating grass. Right. And in the end, it was impossible to find somewhere in Argentina that was still doing grass-fed cattle. Because they've gone over largely to corn feeding, solely so they can sell into the American market. But there's an argument which I think is really quite interesting, which is that we are told that it is the fat that carries the flavor, and we're told that tenderness is everything in meat.
0: Well, in the United States, but not in France, for example, they don't say that, right?
10: It's exactly that. When you start traveling around and trying other people's traditions, you go, hang on a minute. Everybody is not looking for meat that you can cut with a spoon. No. Everybody is not looking for meat that's all about the fat. Certainly the best steak I ate at any point while researching the book, much as I loved the USDA prime grade stuff that I ate in Manhattan, the best one was in Bilbao from a cow that was 25 years old.
0: Really?
10: Yeah.
0: I guess... The reason here in the States is the older the animal is, the more it costs to raise.
10: Yes.
0: So I assume they have a Venn diagram or something of the optimal age in terms of cost and revenue, right?
10: That is so perceptive. People just don't get that. The really good steak I had in Bilbao was astonishing. It's from something that their term for it is a buey, which I believe is Spanish for ox. And the chef was brilliant, but cooking in a very, very simple way on a charcoal grill. But her husband, who was the beef supplier, traveled all around the sort of the poorer parts of the outskirts of Galicia in Spain and then down into Portugal, buying up old draft oxen that were still being used in farms. Now, these animals, you know, some of them are taller than me at the shoulder. They've been working their whole productive lives. These are tractors. They're far too valuable to kill for meat. And they've lived long, really, really, really hard-working lives. And then when they're slaughtered, when they get too old to do their work, this guy's buying them up, bringing them in, and his wife's cooking them, and it's just the most glorious meat you've ever had. I remember the steak at Keane's because it was every man's dream of steak. It was perfectly tender. It was perfectly fatty. It was smooth. It was buttery. I hardly had to cut it with a knife. By the time I got to about the sixth mouthful, I'm going, Christ, this is a 24-ounce steak. Can I keep going? It's like chewing your way through Arnold Schwarzenegger's chest. It's like, what on earth? Why? But it's just, it goes on and on and on and on. And then, the boy, I had a piece the size of a Snickers bar. And I was there with my wife and my daughter, and we shared it. And it was nearly too much for us. Because it tasted so intensely and so beautifully just of pure meat. It was like eating a piece of sashimi. You know, everything is in there, the concentration, the focus, and it's just, you don't need the scale of it. And so there are huge differences within it. And of course, the social stuff and the historical stuff around why we are the way we are about those things, I just find, as a writer, endlessly fascinating.
0: Now, you mentioned a cooking method, brushing steaks with a salty brine at every flip, and then maybe last couple of flips sprinkled on some port to it. So is this something that makes you feel good? It's a little bit of performance art, or do you think it actually does something?
10: I think, like everything in the book, it's a different technique. It comes from a different place, and it's worth trying, and it might be fun for you. So particularly if I'm barbecuing, there's a thing they do in Argentina when they have those parrilla grills, outdoor grills. Mm-hmm. So they'll take the whole animal and put it on a sort of a crucifix almost and hang it over the fire. But they season it with a very, very strong brine solution, which they splash on it. And as the splash hits the hot meat, the water's driven away, the salt encrusts the surface. If you do it for 20 minutes, you start building up an actual salt crust. You can see it. It's like diamonds. It's lovely.
0: That's interesting.
10: So if you're cooking in hot air as opposed to against metal, then it's a great thing to try.
0: That's putting that on my list of ideas. So I do have to ask you, you years ago came down with COVID and spent quite a lot of time in a hospital. You said having spent 14 days in a coma. So was that that happened once? You ever get COVID again? What was... Sounds awful.
10: It was quite weird. It happened once. It was in the second lockdown. Started feeling a bit ill. I'm lucky I live very close to a great hospital. They got me into an ambulance and got me in there. And they woke me up to ask me if they could put me into a coma, because that was that was the only hope for survival. So I said yes.
0: Good choice.
10: Yeah. Apparently my wife and daughter said goodbye to me on an iPad 3 times. I didn't know any of that. It's tremendous what they did. They saved my life. I think the only thing that's left me with, I've become massively intolerant. having died several times, I have simply no time for any bollocks. I'm not a grumpy man. I'm simply just one who won't take any from anybody.
0: So if you go to a steakhouse with someone, they complain about their steak, you just go, "Hey, pal." It's like, I almost died 3 times. Just calm down.
10: Pretty much.
0: Tim, this has been fun. I learned a lot about steaks, but the rest was even more interesting. Thanks.
10: It's been enormous fun. Please, let's do it again. And with cocktails next time, I'll bring some.
0: That was Tim Hayward. His book is Steak, The Whole Story. You know, a friend of mine just had dinner at the Stockyard Steakhouse outside of Boston, and he told me that it was truly excellent. Now, this is the same guy who runs a popular bakery in Cambridge and also collects rare wines. He really knows his food. Now, I've been to steakhouses in Argentina. I tried bistecca alla Fiorentina in Florence and also have eaten Wagyu beef in Japan. But when it comes to steak, I'm a huge fan of the American Steakhouse. You don't have to leave home to find true love. I'm Christopher Kimball. This is Milk Street Radio. Now let's head into the kitchen with J.M. Hirsch to talk about this week's recipe, sunflower hummus. J.M., how are you?
11: I'm doing great.
0: You and I have spent a lot of time discussing the pros and cons of different hummus recipes, but you recently came across a recipe that basically blew my mind because it breaks every possible rule. So where were you and what was it?
11: So I was in Tbilisi, Georgia, and I was at a restaurant called Kraft Wine Restaurant, which it does indeed sell an awful lot of wine, in addition to this amazing hummus. And the owner was telling me that he is addicted to hummus, but he was really frustrated because a lot of the core ingredients to a traditional Middle Eastern hummus simply aren't used in Georgia. And so he decided to create his own version of hummus that drew heavily on the native ingredients of Georgia. He started with the sesame seeds, which are, of course, the base of tahini, which is an absolute must-have ingredient for hummus. And he decided to use sunflower seeds, which Georgia has in great abundance, to create his own tahini. And from there, it spiraled into this absolutely delicious, incredibly rich, and yet still light and airy hummus that was just wonderful.
0: So what is the tahini made with sunflower seeds like compared to the sesame seed version?
11: Well, I'm going to say it was much richer. It wasn't heavy, but it was much, I guess, more savory. And that's part of what really blew me away about his hummus. So he starts off by literally blending sunflower seeds and sunflower oil until it has a tahini-like consistency. Now, the thing to know about the sunflower oil in Georgia that really shocked me, and honestly, I thought the guy was lying to me, because when I tasted his sunflower oil, I looked at him and I said, that is toasted sesame oil. And that is not sunflower oil, but I was, as usual, wrong. It was so rich and so savory that I just couldn't believe it. So now imagine that as the base for your sunflower seed tahini that is then used in hummus. It really transformed it. Now, he did make a couple of other changes as well, again, leaning into the ingredients that are native to Georgia. For example, they don't use a whole lot of chickpeas, and so he used kidney beans.
0: Wait, hold on. You can't just go like, oh, by the way, he throws kidney beans. That's like totally gonzo. I mean, really?
11: It is. But you know what? It was delicious. It was really good. Now, I will be honest. In our version of his recipe, we did stick with chickpeas because, frankly, we have them available here. And we did like the way the sunflower tahini played with the lighter flavor profile of the chickpeas. We thought it was a very nice balance. But I'll tell you, his kidney bean version was really, really delicious. I was quite impressed with it. And frankly, when I make it at home, sometimes I use kidney beans.
0: So are you going to buy sunflower seeds and throw them in a blender with sunflower oil, or?
11: You certainly could, and it would be delicious. But luckily here in the United States, if you go to the peanut butter aisle, you can buy sunflower seed butter, or sun nut butter as it's sometimes called, which is a wonderful substitute. Makes it really easy to make this hummus very quickly. Okay. And then in terms of seasonings, he, again, leaned into some native Georgian seasonings. And so he used ajika, which is a Georgian pepper sauce that has a lot of coriander and fenugreek in it. He also used spinari salt, which is kind of a seasoning blend that is, yes, based on salt, but it has a lot of other things going on in it. Dominant in that mix is red pepper flakes. So when we were creating our version of his sunflower hummus, we borrowed some flavors from both of those seasonings to kind of stay truer to his version. Although, you know, ajika is a little bit harder to come by here. Same with spinari salt. But we drew out the coriander and the red pepper flakes and added those to our version of his recipe. And it really is quite wonderful. And, you know, again, he finished his with a drizzle of that incredible sunflower oil over the top. It's really delicious.
0: So one last question. So sunflower oil, doesn't it look like grapeseed oil or any other vegetable oil? Does it have a darker color like toasted sesame oil?
11: Well, again, this is part of what really threw me when I tasted it, because I am familiar with it looking like a very neutral oil, having not a lot of color. But in Georgia, and I think it's from the roasting process, it's much darker, much richer. Huh. And again, it looked like toasted sesame oil and tasted very much like it. It was wonderful. If I could have got it past TSA, I would have brought a whole lot of that home.
0: JM, thank you very much. Time to blow up our hummus kitchen and do it totally differently, but it sounds delicious. Thank you.
11: Thank you. You can get the recipe for sunflower hummus at milkstreetradio.com.
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0: I'm Christopher Kimball. You're listening to Milk Street Radio. Right now, my co-host, Sarah Moult, and I will be answering a few more of your cooking questions.
1: Welcome to Milk Street. Who's calling?
16: Hi, this is Christina.
1: Hi, Christina. Where are you calling from?
16: I'm calling from London, England. Oh. An American in the UK.
1: Ooh.
16: I love your show.
1: Oh, well, thank you. How can we help you?
16: I'm started a very, very small bakery business in the UK, making my favorite treat that I miss from home, which is Rice Krispie treat.
1: Ooh.
16: But I like to brown the butter, and I work in a shared kitchen, and right now I do everything very analog, like multiple pans browning butter at once. By the end of the day, I'm like covered in marshmallows and Rice Krispies. And I wanted to know if you guys had any tips for browning butter in advance and not having like the sediment all fall to the bottom, and being able to reheat it to a hot enough temperature to then add the marshmallows and melt this whole process, if that makes sense.
1: Yeah, no, you could absolutely make it ahead and freeze it. And in terms of that sediment is the browned milk solids. And you could certainly strain them out.
16: Okay. I actually like the color of them. I like how they look.
1: Well, then don't strain them out.
16: Okay.
1: It sounds like what you're doing is probably excellent because of all the care you're putting into it. But anyway, you could make your life easier by just browning the butter ahead of time and freezing. It will freeze perfectly well. No problem.
16: And when you guys brown butter, is there a master method for this?
1: The only way I've ever done it is on top of the stove. But let's see, Chris, do you want to weigh in here?
0: You definitely want to do it on the stovetop because you want to look at the color and monitor it. I think doing the oven would be dicey. But you can certainly...
16: Okay.
0: Chill it for a little bit and then package it in the right quantities and freeze it, and that would be fine. Yeah. Let's get back to the Rice Krispie treats here, which is what excited me. So is there a gray market? I know that Claire Patak has her bakery, and she specializes in sort of American confection. So it sounds like there's a pretty good market for that in London, right?
16: Yeah, slowly but surely trying to make the revolution happen.
0: Good.
1: Christina, do you call them artisanal Rice Krispie treats?
16: My brand is called Fine and Warm American Treats Made in London, and I don't use Rice Krispie treats. I call them crispy marshmallow squares.
0: Oh, good marketing. Anyway, congratulations, and we wish you all the best.
1: Awesome. Yes.
16: All right.
1: Thank you
16: guys so much. That was really fun. Thank you.
0: Take care. Bye.
16: Bye-bye.
1: Bye.
0: This is Milk Street Radio. 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Welcome to Mill Street. Who's calling?
17: Hi there. It's Kate Bennett.
0: Hi, Kate Bennett. How are you?
17: I'm doing well. How are you?
0: I'm good. How can we help you?
17: I'm calling about brisket.
0: Okay.
17: And wondering what you guys think about traditional brisket cooking. I make brisket a couple times a year. It's always good, but I'm always looking to make it better. And the recipes are pretty divergent around some things. Some swear by first cut brisket, some swear by second cut. Some cook for 4 hours, some cook for just 2 hours. Some slice the brisket midway through the cooking. And some implore you to sear the meat before you braise. Others say you really don't need to do that. So I'm just curious what you guys think about just cooking sort of traditional Jewish brisket, how you approach it.
0: If memory serves, I think the second cut is the fattier cut.
17: That's right.
0: And that's hard to find. If you're going to cook brisket, I would definitely go to a butcher shop and get a good cut and get the second cut. I've actually had luck using a pressure cooker / Instant Pot. It seems to do a good job. I remember it's like 50 minutes or something. I don't know, whatever it is. And then I turn it off and I let the meat sit in the liquid. And I make this like an hour before I serve dinner or something. So that seems to work out pretty well for me. I've also done a slow cooker, which also seems to work pretty well. But the key, as you know, is getting the internal temperature up to probably 190 or 195 because you want all that collagen and connective tissue because it's a gnarly piece of meat to dissolve. But of course, at the same time, you don't want to overcook it. I would say internal temperature for me would be 195.
17: Okay.
0: Now, I know some recipes also say slice and leave in the sauce or the juices for half an hour or let it cool overnight in the juices. I haven't tested that. I'm a little suspicious of that because I don't know if meat actually absorbs juices as it cools or not. But I do let my brisket in the pressure cooker sit in the liquid, so maybe it does help. It's all about getting enough fat in the original cut. Everything else is going to be secondary. So I just get the right cut, cook it low and slow, or pressure cook it, and then make sure you're up to 195. That would be my
17: insertion. Then do you sear before, or do you not bother with searing?
0: I don't, I've pretty much given up searing for most things that are cooked long time. Like beef stew, I don't do it anymore. I don't bother, because I don't think you're adding that much flavor to all the other things in the pot. So I would skip that, personally.
1: You know what, I'm going to weigh in, because my brother-in-law makes the best brisket ever. He said he's done both the first cut and the fattier one. I agree with Chris. I would always try to get the fattier one if I could. But he said it's even worked with the leaner cut. He does sear it, and then he braises it. He adds red wine, reduces it, and then he cooks it for 3.5-4 hours covered. And then what he does is he chills it overnight, but he separates the meat from the liquid. The next day, you can skim off the fat if you want to. It'll rise to the top. And then he takes out the brisket. And while it's cold, it is so much easier to slice. It doesn't shred.
17: Yeah, that's true.
1: And he puts it in a lasagna pan, you know, like a 9x13, with a couple of cups of the broth, covers it in, and puts it in a 350 oven for like 20, 30 minutes just to reheat it. I have to say, it's the best brisket I have ever had. So I would recommend you try that.
17: That's great. Well, thanks. That's super helpful.
1: All right. Well, thank you. That was a good question because brisket is gnarly, as Chris said.
17: Thank you.
0: Yeah, thank you.
1: Okay.
17: All right. Take care.
1: Bye-bye.
0: This is Mill Street Radio. Now it's time to check in with our friend, Kenji Lopez-Alt. Kenji, what's up in Seattle these days?
18: You know, I've been on this quest for the last year or so to try every single teriyaki shop in Seattle, of which there are nearly 100. I don't know if you're familiar with this, but Seattle is the cradle of chicken teriyaki. Chicken teriyaki was invented in Seattle.
0: Now, if you asked me what a big staple of Seattle would be, I would not say teriyaki.
18: Oh, yeah. No, it is. It's, you know, I think of Seattle teriyaki almost the way that New York has its pizza, you know, where every neighborhood has its teriyaki joint. And it's the kind of place where everybody, you know, from construction workers to bank workers, everybody goes in and gets teriyaki. It's a real sort of democratizing meal in Seattle. And what's more interesting is that Seattle, you know, you think of teriyaki as a Japanese dish, but chicken teriyaki is actually as we know it, at least, is actually a Japanese-American dish invented in Seattle in 1976.
0: Really? That late?
18: Yeah, so it's Toshi Kasahara. He's a Japanese-American immigrant. He opened up a restaurant in the Queen Anne neighborhood by the Space Needle in 1976, serving a version of Japanese teriyaki that was sort of more suited to local palates. So, you know, where Japanese teriyaki is typically made with just soy sauce, mirin, and sake, Seattle-style teriyaki typically will also have the addition of garlic and ginger, as well as often pineapple juice, which comes from that Hawaiian influence. But after Toshi opened up that place, it became popular, and then there are all sorts of copycats. And Toshi himself, in the 80s, he started franchising his name. So there's now a bunch of restaurants called Toshi's in Seattle that were all eventually sold off to the individual mom and pop owners. So none of them actually have anything to do with Toshi or with each other anymore. But Toshi still cooks teriyaki at a place in Mill Creek, north of Seattle. So the guy who invented chicken teriyaki, he is still cooking chicken teriyaki to this day, and you can go get his teriyaki.
0: So what's the difference between really good teriyaki and pretty good teriyaki?
18: Well, there's a bunch of things. So, you know, really good teriyaki, the best Seattle teriyaki places, you have chicken, obviously, that's nice and juicy and tender as opposed to dry. Some places over-marinate their chicken so the chicken sort of gets a sort of hammy texture to it, you know, a real cured texture, which I don't like. I think real difference between the places that are great and the places that are just okay is that you get a really nice textural contrast. So you get really crispy charred bits in a way that they balance out the sweetness of the marinade, because teriyaki marinade can be quite sweet. Although, all that said, you know, similar to New York pizza, even the worst teriyaki is still very good. But the exceptional stuff is exceptional.
0: So when you cook it at home, mm-hmm. what's the secret? Is there something you do that's different?
18: No, I mean, I do it pretty much the way they do it at the restaurant. So boneless, skinless chicken thighs that are butterflied out, you want them to be sort of relatively the same thickness throughout. So you can butterfly them, pound them a little bit. And then I make a marinade with soy sauce, sake, mirin, a little bit of added sugar, minced garlic and ginger, and pineapple juice. You know, and the marinade doubles as the sauce, essentially. So I reduce some of that to become the sauce until it becomes sort of a syrupy texture. And so you marinate the chicken overnight, and then you grill it hot until it becomes nice and charred. And that's really the key with teriyaki, is getting that really nice char on them and getting that texture.
0: So can you finish this off, cook this in a skillet or under a broiler, or does it have to be grilled?
18: Ideally, it is grilled. You know, yaki does mean grilled. And that's really how you get the best flavor. You can do it under the broiler. You can do it in the skillet. In fact, you could even do it in a convection oven, in the toaster oven, as long as you do it at a really high heat. You know, this year, actually, if you go to the T-Mobile Park where the Mariners play, they serve teriyaki now in their walk-off cafeterias there. They're cooking it in a way that doesn't require a grill, just because they don't have a grill there to cook it with. So they're cooking it in really powerful convection ovens to get some of that charring in there. So it is possible, but you lose a little bit of that real flavor. You know, because a lot of the flavor in teriyaki or in grilled foods in general comes from when bits of fat or sauce fall directly onto the coals or the hot iron grates underneath and vaporize and, you know, release a little bit of smoke, and that smoke then deposits some of that flavor back onto the food that's cooking. So you miss that bit of it, but you can still get something really tasty.
0: Right.
18: You know, I've been trying to get to know Seattle better, and the way I've been doing that is by attempting to visit every single teriyaki shop in the city. which really gets you around. You know, it'll get you into every single neighborhood. And the real interesting part is that the restaurants are still run mainly by immigrants, but now you see much more of a sort of pan-Asian influence. So some of them will be run by Vietnamese families, and you'll see teriyaki and pho or teriyaki and banh mi on the menu. Or some are run by Korean families, and you'll find teriyaki and bibimbap on the menu. So, you know, depending on where the families are from, they're going to serve teriyaki along with something else on the menus.
0: Kenji, thank you. The ultimate teriyaki in Seattle and in your own home. Thank you.
18: Thanks for having me.
0: That was Kenji Lopez-Alt. He's the author of The Wok, Recipes and Techniques. He also co-hosts the podcast The Recipe with Kenji and Deb. That's it for this week's show. 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You can also find us on Facebook at Christopher Kimball's Milk Street, on Instagram at 177 Milk Street. We'll be back next week, and thanks, as always, for listening. And by the way, thanks to our senior editor, Melissa Allison, for all of her amazing work on our show. 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
2: Voters head to the polls to choose a president in Brazil, where some familiar issues are top of mind. 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
0: We'll have that for you, plus a roundup of the latest KJZZ news, all getting underway at 4 after Reveal here on KJZZ, the perfect mix of BBC, NPR, and KJZZ News.
4: From the Center for Investigative Reporting and PRX, this is Reveal. I'm Al Ledson.
5: I don't know why Israel has become the pivotal point.
4: Mimi Price Miletic plans on voting in this year's midterm elections, but she's not sure why Israel has become a key campaign issue.
5: There are so many issues in this country that we should be dealing with, and you're worried about what's happening, like millions of miles away.
4: The U.S. relationship with one of its closest allies is now a political fault line for Democrats and even some Republicans.
6: I think they believe in Israel almost more than they believe in the United States.
4: Today on Reveal, America's complicated relationship with Israel. But first, this news.
7: Live from NPR News in Washington, I'm Linda Kenyon. President Trump has named a new czar to oversee AI policy and help lead a new White House team on the technology. NPR's Chandelise Duster has the story.
8: President Trump says Director of National Intelligence Jay Clayton is the new White House AI czar and will help lead his super intelligence force. After Trump's meeting with AI leaders last week, Clayton pushed back on calls to pause developing the technology during an interview with CNBC.
9: To somehow say we should back away from this and let the rest of the world develop these models and implement these models. I don't think anybody in that room, and I don't think any American, should think that that's a good strategy.
8: It is unclear what Clayton's appointment as AI czar means for the AI industry, as current artificial intelligence regulation by the U.S. government is limited. Chandelise Duster, NPR News.
7: Authorities in Japan have arrested a U.S. Marine in connection with the alleged murder of a woman on the island of Okinawa, home to a major American military base. NPR's Scott Newman has the story.
10: Prefectural police arrested the 20-year-old Marine assigned to Okinawa's Futenma Air Station. According to Japan's Kyoto News Service, authorities believe the Marine robbed and strangled a 39-year-old local woman at a hotel in the capital, Naha. Okinawa's governor called the incident, quote, absolutely unforgivable, and said Okinawans are outraged. About half of the 50,000 U.S. troops stationed in Japan are in Okinawa. Their presence has been a source of friction for years, with a number of high-profile murders and sexual assaults involving American service members. Scott Newman, NPR News.
7: The president of Cornell University says the institution must do better. A former student has filed a civil lawsuit against the school, alleging she was gang-raped at a fraternity house in 2024. NPR's Kristen Wright reports.
11: Cornell University President Michael Kotlikoff says it's a defining moment for the university.
12: What happened to Jane Doe in 2024 is deeply disturbing and will weigh heavily on our community for years to come.
11: He acknowledges mounting questions over Cornell's handling of the young woman's rape allegations and concerns about campus culture.
12: It raises heartbreaking and troubling issues about sexual assault, dehumanization, and aspects of party culture, alcohol, and drug use.
11: Cornell's president says the school's taking immediate action to strengthen sexual assault prevention in education and substance use resources, and will take a serious look at the role of fraternities and sororities in campus life. He also announced an outside review into Cornell's handling of the case. Kristen Wright, NPR News.
7: The Saudi-backed government of Yemen has declared a major military operation against Houthi rebels. 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
1: Boulder, Colorado is suing two big energy companies, arguing they deceived people about the harms of fossil fuels and contributed to costly disasters.
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1: 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That's on the next morning edition from NPR News.
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3: There's a disabled vehicle blocking the exit ramp from the I-10 westbound onto Elliott Road.
5: I'm Linda Kenyon with these headlines. A debris field has been located off the Massachusetts coast after an air ambulance carrying six people disappeared yesterday during a flight from Bermuda to Boston. The plane was carrying six people, four Canadians and two Bermudian nationals. A wave of solidarity on social media is showing support for the woman who accused seven fraternity members of raping her at Cornell University. Many women and some men are identifying themselves online as Jane Doe, the name the Cornell woman is using in her lawsuit against the school. And two people have been killed, nearly three dozen injured, after a shooting at a neighborhood block party early today in southern Georgia. I'm Linda Kenyon, NPR News.